0: times of when like this certain TV shows yes. would play yeah. and that becomes like part of our routine. Mm. How's your relationship with screens now?
1: I think with social media in particular, it's definitely changed a lot because it's one of the things that as you get older, you become more self-conscious, you become more self-aware. And one of the things in particular that I've noticed with the help from like listening to a podcast just the other day, it's that because it's so accessible now to see other people's lives and to compare yourself to other people, that you can place a lot more pressures on yourself. So I think that having that accessibility and seeing what other people are doing with their day, it does motivate me. I'm not sure if it's a healthy motivation or like an unhealthy motivation, but it does motivate me because I'm like, oh wait, they're doing that. I need to be doing that as well. So I feel like, yeah, my reasons for exercising, 90% of it is for myself, but then there's that weird 10% that it's to try and keep up with other people and make sure that I'm doing enough kind of thing.
0: I love how you question whether it was healthy or not. Like, all you need to ask yourself that, how do I feel after?
1: Yes.
0: And if you feel like punishing yourself after, that's where it's on the other side of the spectrum where it's unhealthy for you. But it sounds like your use of screens and social media now is motivating you to be the person that you want to show up as.
1: I'd say I've definitely been able to switch the relationship from using it as, I don't know, something to make myself do, to now just as inspiration for what I can do. So it's not something I have to do or should do. It's now just something that I can try, that I've got an opportunity to do.
0: Aww.
1: So I think that, yeah, that's a shift that I've definitely made in the past like year or two that's just made it all a lot better. And one thing that I'm I try to be quite good at is not scrolling too much. So like I've got a screen time restriction on TikTok where to open the app I have to put in my PIN. So my screen time on TikTok's set to zero. So it takes effort to go into that and like to go into Instagram. So I don't spend too much time scrolling, which is kind of funny because I like to say that I create content, but then I also don't like to be sitting around on my phone lots. So yeah. At the moment, it's like I've got so many videos from the end of semester last year that I just never got around to editing because then we were on holiday and I didn't want to be having to sit on my phone or on my laptop to try and edit things. And I wanted to be able to just be in the moment instead.
0: But I think it's different though, creating and consuming social media. There's quite a big difference. When you are creating social media, you do less of the consuming because you don't really have the time to look at what other people are doing. Do you find that as well?
1: I definitely think that there's quite a big distinction between the two. And I definitely didn't anticipate how much time it actually takes going behind editing the videos. Like, I'll be sitting there for an hour in front of my laptop and then I'll export something to my phone, and then while I'm watching it back through on my phone, I'm quite nitpicky. I remember like this ever since I was like really, really little. I'd see one tiny little thing, so it's like, right, delete that video, back to the laptop to try and fix this, airdrop it to my phone again, about to post, wait a second, that's not right, have to go back. So there is so much back and forth between it that there's just not much time for scrolling. But it's funny because then I'll be looking for, I don't know, an idea, or I'll be trying to find a sound and I'll just be scrolling and scrolling and scrolling trying to find a sound, but then there's nothing that actually works. So then it becomes a chore to be consuming because I'm just trying to find something that I can use in what I'm creating.
0: This is really good for us to see the behind the scenes of creating. But what I love about Em's health diaries is you're not only doing that when you're on holiday, it's your everyday. And that is why I am a follower. Because I love that you are romanticizing Dunedin and your life in Dunedin and your everyday goals. Do you plan your videos or do you just film the aspects of your day?
1: I'll kind of have an idea like the night before I go to bed, like, oh, is it going to be my morning? Is it going to be my whole day? And of course, I'll already have my routine like marked out on my calendar, but then it'll only be when I wake up and I kind of just take like a little clip of everything. But then throughout the day, I'll get to lunch and I'll be like, wait a second, I actually can't be bothered doing little videos for the rest of the day. I'll just keep it to the morning and I'll kind of just go through and delete things throughout the day that I don't want to show. So there'll be like a base kind of plan, but I'll kind of just go with the flow and just see where it takes me throughout the day.
0: It really depends on how the days go instead of like curating the day.
1: Yeah. And I have to say, it has always been

0: been a lot easier for me to just film like what I do every kind of day from my routine than when I'm away, because it feels a lot more authentic, just my everyday routine, than something that I'm only going to do once this year. Like, as exciting as it is to be in that moment, I like to more kind of just be in it, because I feel more self-conscious if I was going to film it, because then it makes me feel like I'm only doing it so that I can take the pictures. And I don't like that feeling too much.
1: Because you want to stay true to yourself. Yes, yeah.
0: And I don't want to seem too much like it's parading or posing or anything like that, because at the end of the day, the running, the gymming, the exercising, like, I do it all for me, and I don't want it to seem like my focus is switching to doing it for the camera or for other people.
1: And do you have like an inner critic inside of you that, you know, talks you out of certain things?
0: Yes, there can be. How some people say that they always like talk to themselves in their head, or they've got the voice in their head, I can do that. Like, I can kind of debate certain things over with myself. Not in a crazy way. Like, it's a normal thing. It must be, I'm pretty sure.
1: Like, there's like little Emilies in your head fighting each other. No, don't do that.
0: So there'll always be that kind of like self-conscious voice in my head. Like, wait a second, is this going to be cringe? What are people going to think? But I feel like a lot of the time I can kind of just be like, oh, well, like, it doesn't really matter at the end of the day.
1: And so now with M's Health Diaries, do you have, like, a goal on what you like to do with it? And did you expect it to grow as much as it did now?
0: I definitely didn't at the start. Like, I did think it was going to be just something that, I don't know, I'd have, like, my few kind of friends following. And then, of course, after I made it public, a few more people do follow it. At the moment, it's still something that I kind of do, like, just for myself, not to become, like, big or anything. But I think moving forwards, I do definitely want to start trying a lot more with it, just because of the doors that it can open and the opportunities that it can give you. And especially just because I'm so excited going on exchange, that's something that I do really want to keep filming. And I would like to see where it could take me.
1: And also, like, career-wise, because you're doing marketing as well.
0: So I feel like that's one of the things I love about it, is the whole personal branding side of it and how I present myself to the world.
1: You mentioned in the beginning about wanting to avoid burnout and keeping yourself balanced while you're studying and also doing the 100 different things that you do. How do you do that? Because I feel like right now, everyone wants to keep themselves balanced, work-life balance, fun, and also work, and avoiding burnout when things are getting too much.
0: That definitely happened a lot, especially because I also work 2 part-time jobs. So I feel like it was quite easy to online kind of just say like, oh, everything's fine, this is just what I do in my day. But then in the back, it's like I'd be working 20-hour weeks while being a full-time uni student, and I'm someone who has to go to the classes in person, and just with my degree I have a lot of 8 a.m. classes, so it does get to be quite busy. I'd be having hours of uni, hours of working, and then I'd also have a whole bunch of assignments due, like lab reports to write, quizzes, marketing presentations, that kind of thing. And I remember there was one week in particular, I think I worked 22 hours that week, but I also had an essay and like an assignment and a couple of lab reports that were due that week. And I definitely reached the point where I'll just like call my mum like in absolute tears, like, I've got 3 days, and in those 3 days I've got 4 things due, I've got this many hours at work, I've got to try and squeeze in 2 runs in that time too. And talking to my mum definitely helps, and kind of just breaking down what are the things that I can do now. But then I always just get it all done kind of thing, and then at the end I can just be like, oh, like, that actually wasn't too bad. It just seemed overwhelming at the time.
1: What do you drop first when things are too difficult? Because if I struggle with burnout, I would drop everything. Which is horrible. Because I would just like take the night off and hide it's, under the covers,
0: it's
1: cry and sleep.
0: Space for yourself. Yeah. That's what it is, yeah. Like, my mum, she always says that work, like, should be the first thing to go kind of thing, because she's like, you need to go to uni, but, like, you don't need to be at work. But, of course, I'm like, no, I do need to be at work, because I like being able to go and get coffee, and I like being able to

0: oh, wait, that's a really cute hoodie. I want to buy that. I like that freedom that I have. Mm. But then the way that I deal with it is not dropping anything. I kind of just push myself through it all because I know that the work is going to help me. I know that the exercise is going to help me. I know that the uni is going to help me. Like, when I get the grade back and I can be like, oh, wow, like, that all paid off. So I kind of just keep going with everything and just, yeah, remind myself, like, oh, this is actually what I enjoy doing. I don't know if that's quite a way of dealing, but it kind of is, like, just not changing anything and reminding myself that I can still do it, even if I'm in that really stressed place.
1: Mm.
0: My sleep schedule, that would be the thing that goes. Like, I'd stay up really late doing an assignment and then I'd still have my alarm set at, like, 5:15 to get ready for the gym the next day.
1: Wow. But at least you get to sleep after the assignments,
0: yeah, exactly.
1: Could you please share any habits that make, like, the biggest difference to your well-being right now?
0: Okay, so making my bed in the morning.
1: Mm.
0: I have to say I haven't done that too much while I've been home, but I think that's just because it's, like, my childhood bedroom, so it's a bit of a different space. The flat all throughout, being at a hall in uni, every morning without fail, like, I always get up, first thing I do is make my bed, and that's kind of just become such a habit that it just gets me ready for my day. Having breakfast, doing some kind of exercise, drinking lots of water throughout the day, and also, yeah, journaling. Like, before I go to bed at night, I've kept a diary since I was about 7, and there were, like, quite a few big gaps in between, but that's something where if everything gets a little bit stressed, I can kind of just write it down on the page, and then I've transferred it out of my brain and onto the paper.
1: That is beautiful. And I love how you mentioned journaling, because that is, you know, basically the whole point of the Ardality as well. We are going to be back in the next episode to talk about Emily's recent travels. You've avoided winter in Dunedin for summer in Europe, which is unfair. And we're going to talk about that. But Emily's also going to Singapore for exchange in a couple of weeks. So we're just going to talk to her about all of her excitement. Thank you, Emily. We'll see you in the next episode.
0: Yeah, thank you so much for having me.
1: And for our listeners, your journal prompt for this week is, what would you do for your body if it came from appreciation rather than pressure?
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3: Talofa, how are you?
1: All good, brother. So, Aruka.
3: Right, down here at Triton Dairy today, we've got plenty of fresh taro. It's selling from $7.49 a kilo, white and pink. And there's plenty of small and large sizes. So heaps of nice, fresh taro. Just came in this morning. Plenty of taro leaves. Green bananas are still here, $3.69 a kilo. Pak Choi cabbage, we're doing a bit of a special, two for six. Then we got lamb flaps, we're still selling, 20 kilo, 10 kilo, and 17.50 a kilo. So heaps of lamb flaps here as well. And then we got turkey tails, so I've got 1 kilo packets, and then I've got 9 kilo boxes, which were on special at $99. So $99 for 9 kilos, and I've got a 13-kilo boxes here as well. So $99 for a box of turkey tails. Then we've got in the food wise, lamb buns, whapapa, pineapple pies, coconut pies, yellow buns, masi pofo, kiki singa, cream donuts, German buns. That's all here today. Then there's all the twisties, bongo chips and peanut rough chips from Fiji. All the varieties of tinfish, corned beef, coconut cream, cans of palasami, bottles of soy sauce, bowl noodles, $24.99 each for a box, yum yum noodles, $14.99 a box, 2 and 5 kg cracker biscuits of the buckets, then basili, all the large and small sizes, money transfer.

0: through 156 at the moment. There's a rate. Trays of eggs, bags of potatoes. In the frozen, I've got frozen purple and white taro, cassava, tamu, taro palangi, and coconut and yams. So all that's here as well. So come and see us. Open every day, 7 a.m. to 7 p.m. I've got parking around the back. I know there's some signs up there, but you are allowed to park around the back. All the
1: time. Yeah, that's right. Yeah, I think some people are put off with their work at the back, eh?
0: Yeah, but you can park around the back.
1: Yeah, okay, because it's for your clients, eh?
0: Yes, for our customers.
1: Okay, your customers. Okay, James, well, stay level. Have a nice day.
0: Thank you.
1: Fast with what? Yeah, so James, yeah, holo masani lava James. Yeah, I now of Funga, I put Kalong of my air carfoma from in the mobile town. Nate, let's have a Polynesian choice. You alone telephone, Unang Polynesian choice. In the fellow law number, Luatasi Otolu Stanmore Road, a lady, a tato, a faux, I for tato, the Taylor Lanu SS. Stunning colors and possibilities. If we talk to ye lacy, left to at no, I lay a low, so ye at my more ye a lot to all. Olemo on Facebook page a lot to. Yep, I hear him finger from Kalakalakwe, Upule, man, and Mayo, ye, Elena, yeah, Pion of Fat Volvason Tene. 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My little old fat old full of the holy. Yeah, my little some of the food in for alien. Yeah, I feel like in Ile, the Koru textile printing. In Ile, long game of me work for Ile from China. 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
2: Ia.
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0: see as essential to your role. Why does showing up in person matter so much when you could manage a lot of things remotely?
1: You could manage a lot of the things remotely, and we do. You know, I work from home. We don't have an office to cut down on any expenditure, so the charity gets the most it can. But you need to be present. You need to be in front of people. This is a social thing. And to a lot of people, this is their social thing. Just not just the public meeting each other and families catching up, but stallholders. We get a lot of stallholders. This is their social interaction, and the people that they have at the market are friends, and this is where they catch up. And you need to be there. You need to hear firsthand their grumbles, their gripes. You need to look them in the eye. And, you know, that's just how I was brought up. You can't be a face behind a screen trying to deal with, problems that potentially go deeper than just a business thing. You need to be there. You need to see it. You need to listen to them through the good and the bad. You need to see the public. You need to see how they're reacting to the things you're putting in place. It's really, really important to have your finger on the pulse and understand and see for yourself. You need to be there and feel that energy or not feel that energy and understand why it's not there or understand why it's there. Again, it goes back to that marketing, doesn't it? You know, you need to understand. If you don't understand at the grassroots level or that foundation level, you never will.
0: Could you give us a sneak peek into some of the future plans for the market?
1: So I sort of gave a couple, the embassies, getting them in. I want to grow the food market, turn into a proper international food market, and bring in some really interesting products and ranges in there. I also believe there's a lot of retailers around that are in the back end of places where there's no foot traffic that would benefit from exposing their product or service in the market at a very cheap price, having a stall on a Sunday. So I kind of have a vision that on a weekly basis, the market could be run as a small home show where people could come and see outdoor camping equipment and barbecues and braziers and a mortgage broker or kitchen designer or, whatever else, an outdoor kitchen builder or a landscaper. We could have projects going on by Bunnings or Mitre 10 or we could have the men's shed there building stuff. We could have a Harley Davidson thing. You know, when I first arrived on that Easter weekend, we had, the Christchurch City Council had the V8s here, right? Why didn't we have them a V8 car there with a driver or somebody or a mechanic or somebody from one of the teams or somebody in high up in racing in Canterbury? They're talking about it for the 2 weeks prior. So there's a lot of things that we could expo for people and we could show, because we have a decent number of people coming through there. I'd get great exposure for your service, great exposure for your product. It's all very well doing digital marketing and doing your AdWords and getting responses and studying your analytics off that and thinking you're doing well, but is it converting? Are you actually teaching people about what you're doing? What better way to do that than to spend a few dollars, put yourself in front of 4,000 or 5,000 people and talk about your product or service, And that then generates more excitement for the public. People come along and realize it's just not buying an old plate or some decanters or some old albums. There's people that can, I can talk about my mortgage. I can talk about, we were thinking about getting our kitchen done. We need some plumbing work done. We want to build an outdoor kitchen. We want to do some landscaping. Oh, geez, those outdoor blow-up new tent things, they look amazing. Geez, that'd be great to do that with the kids, wouldn't it? Let's go have a look at that. I want to increase the bouncy castle and slide and have more activities for the kids to do. These sorts of things. I want to have competitions, eating competitions, treasure hunts, stuff. There's a lot. Once you start opening your eyes and pulling the curtains back, there's a lot. It's like running a mini city every week. So if you walk around the city, literally every touch point you can see, you could put in that market. And that's how I see it.
0: For someone who is thinking about becoming a stallholder at Riccarton, what is the process for applying and what are you looking for?

0: for?
1: It's as simple as, you know, look, probably the best thing you can do, whether it's food or if you're looking at an item, is to come to the market. And again, here we go with the marketing. Look at what's being offered. Look at what's already being done. Is the thing that you're doing going to be different? Is it going to be that much better than what this other person or these other people are doing? You've got a lot of people who sell houseware goods. You know, it's an exhausted market in there. You know, I want people who come in. I've got 30, 40 different ideas for stalls in that place. Supplying them, these sorts of things aren't an issue. So come and talk to us. You know, come and have a chat. I come from, you know, I've done a lot of retail management. I've done a lot of, you know, this sort of thing. I've seen a lot of these things. And I want people to grow and thrive and have fun and enjoy it. And if we can help them navigate to something decent and fun and enjoyable, colourful, bright, entertaining, all the much better. But, you know, they can go online, fill out the application form. They can email us and ask if, you know, we've got any ideas of what we could do. I enjoy this hobby. I like doing this. But probably coming in and looking at what the market already offers and then go, geez, you know, that thing I'm thinking of, they don't do that here. So, you know, again, then do your marketing. Come in for 4, 5, 6 weeks. We'll help you with that. We'll try and do you a better price to sort of incubate you into the place and extend that out so you get the most amount of traction you can. So you can get your product or your service in front of people. So, yeah, it's not a difficult process, but when people keep coming and all they want to do is sell hot dogs and chips, that's probably not going to be a floater for me.
0: How do you support stallholders who are newer or less experienced in sales? Do you actively coach them, or is it more about creating the right environment?
1: Coming from a sales, marketing and retail background as well, the two hats I've worn, and, you know, one being hospitality and the other one retail sales, I do have a lot of experience and thoughts on how things could be done better and look better. And I've helped a couple of people out, and I'm always willing to do that. I try not to poke my nose in. If somebody wants some help and ask, absolutely, I'll be right there. But we, you know, if people are serious, we get a lot of people come in I'll talk to them about not booking one day, but they'll insistent and they'll book one day and we won't see them again. Somebody comes in and wants to start talking to me and engaging me and shows some real passion for actually being there every Sunday, we're willing to work with them. We're willing to do an incubator system, you know, and maybe give them a couple of stalls, stall day free, to try and encourage them and try and get them to stay and talk about their product and start seeing that corner where people start coming back and asking deeper questions and harder questions and more sales-orientated questions and buying questions. And then they start seeing some results and they start seeing that 80-20 from marketing and sales start turning into more sales than marketing. And then there's more sales and more sales, and then they're getting Facebook. And so, you know, I definitely want to help people. I want to interview them. I want to talk to them about their products and put it out there online and so forth. And we're starting to turn a corner on those sorts of things now, and getting that engagement. But, again, a lot of people just think they'll put their stuff on a table and sell it and that's that. I kind of feel you need to stand out a bit, and I'd love to help people more and more. You know, put your hand up. I'll be there.
0: When you are evaluating what is working at the market and what is not, what are the signals you look for?
1: Again, So in my life, I've always had a saying, I learn more from people I don't get along with than people I do get along with. It's really easy to pretty much just reinforce what you think with people that get along with you because they're just agreeing with what you're saying. It's a really difficult thing to have a hell of a lot of self-belief in what you're doing and then pay attention to somebody that disagrees with you. Because somewhere buried in there is often a chestnut that's really valuable and really good. And you need to open your eyes and see that and listen to that. But just as much as that, often the people that you disagree with and your self-belief in what you do and the things that you've done and the successes you've had kind of lead you to, it reinforces the way you think. So when you

0: look at a project like Riccarton Market, for instance, and, you know, you look at it as a whole and then you start dissecting it down and saying, where's the root of all this evil? What is happening here? It kind of becomes easy, because when you've lived your life thinking like that and listening to people and understanding that and listening to people you don't agree with, but picking out the little gems that they have, and the other bits just reinforce the reasons why you do the things you do the way you do, it does have a lot of self-belief, and I've had a lot of successes, so I believe in myself. And so when I look at things and I go, that's wrong, that's not right, that's good, and that's fine, but that's got to change. You kind of, that's when the exploring starts to happen. It doesn't, you don't sit there and just go, great, that's all wrong, let's change that and let's change that. I go back to what I was saying earlier is, well, I've identified where I think is wrong. Now I'm going to start exploring it and looking at it. And while I'm doing that, I'm going to assess it. Yep, it's wrong. Right, let's find something better. And there's a big thing we're changing over on our software. And the idea of where we're going to came from a stallholder. And grateful to them for it. Because at the time, I didn't know necessarily where we'd go. But when I was speaking to them and talking about this other software, I was like, well, okay, that sounds really good. And, you know, I'll be honest with you, I didn't necessarily get along with that stallholder that well. They were a little bit aggressive towards me when I first got there, a little bit in my face, a little bit demanding, a little bit pointy fingers. And, you know, I understand where that agitation came from, and it's from not being listened to. It's not being, and if they felt that they've been listened to, nothing being actioned and nothing happening, and they're passionate about the market. So, you know, there's an example of me listening to somebody I didn't necessarily get along with and got an absolute gem out of them. So, yeah, it's, you know, age again teaches you that. Just, you know, I'm infinitely more patient than I was 10 years ago.
1: Thank you so much, everyone, for joining us on this episode of Chloe Dilley Seeking Talents. This is part one of the episode with Mark Peterson, and make sure to tune into part two when it comes out next week. Thank you all for listening. Ka kite anō from Chloe Dilley Seeking Talents. That's the show, everybody. Thanks for listening. 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Until next time, bye.
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0: Christchurch's Girls High is having a reunion for the class that started in 1966. 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

Nice. Natalie Merchant and Tracy Chapman, a live cover of In the Ghetto. And before that, new music from Jack White, G.O.D., God and the Broken Ribs. And staying with new music, Aussie band Pond lined up next. The title track from their just-dropped Terrestrial LP, here's Pond.

0: do now?
1: Shall I do my war poem?
2: How hurt would you be if I gave the honest answer? Which is, no, I'd rather French kiss a skunk.
1: So would I, sir.
2: Right, fire away, Bobby.
1: Hear the words I sing. War's a horrid thing. So I sing, sing, sing. Ding-a-ling-a-ling.
3: 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It's Detox Mansion with Gaz.

Uh-huh. New York Dolls and Pills. Well, that leaves us with time for just one more track. Where does that time go? From their new Foreign Tongues album, it's the Stones, Rolling Stones, Hit Me in the Head.

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1: Okie dokie, and alrighty, that's it for another week here in Detox Mansion land. Until next week, you know what you gotta do. Stay safe, keep well, extend that kindness, but above all, don't forget to keep on rocking now while you still can.
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1: 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Today, we are joined by filmmaking, editor, colorist, and director, Lauren Kitt, whose documentary, Gloria, has captured audiences across Aotearoa, winning the Best New Zealand Short at the Dog Edge Awards 2026. Lauren, thank you for joining us today.
2: Thank you.
1: Lauren, congratulations on the release and the awards for Gloria, obviously. For audiences who are unfamiliar with your work, you also have a lot of experience in the music side of filmmaking. So can you tell us a little bit about yourself as an artist?
2: Yeah, sure thing. So I've been in the film industry for probably over 10 years now. I started off in Auckland at an amazing post-production company. Just a documentary company working on TV half hours on disability and mental health. And I quickly progressed there to becoming an editor. I moved back down to Christchurch and worked for a couple of other amazing production companies and really found my feet editing. So I've worked on a huge variety of projects from reality TV to music videos, feature documentaries, short documentaries, really like working on pieces that talk about social justice and, just films that hold importance, really.
1: Awesome. So what caught your attention for the filmmaking and editing side of the storytelling?
2: I mean, it's funny because I never wanted to be an editor when I first started off studying film. I remember specifically crying when my tutor was like, "You're really good at editing." I was like, "I don't want to be an editor." But I just fell in love with it almost overnight. It was this really strange phenomenon. I think I just fell in love with making people feel things and listen to stories that are relatable and feeling like they can see, you know, a part of themselves on screen or just relate to whatever someone's talking to. And it just kind of grew and snowballed, really.
1: So after spending many years as an editor, you also aimed to study photography, I believe, at the beginning. How did all of these

0: experiences shape you become the director that you are now?
1: That's a big question. Yeah, again, I never intended on being a director as well. I'm quite an introvert. But yeah, like you said, I always knew that I loved photography. I loved being behind the camera. I never really liked being in front of the camera or anything like that. And then getting into post-production, you know, it's quite an isolated job. But yeah, I never intended on being a director, but I think falling in love with telling stories and then kind of wanting to expand on that and really hone in on my craft as a storyteller, I really just wanted to push myself and challenge myself. And that's when I had this idea of my first film, and I told a couple of people and really good friends of mine in the film industry, and they kind of just held my hand and encouraged me to do it. I don't think I would have done it without them. I think I would have been a little shy and a little hesitant, but yeah, I'm really grateful that they encouraged me to pursue that. And I just really enjoy it. It's so nice just chatting with people and sharing experiences, and you know, sometimes they tell you things that maybe they haven't told anyone ever before, and it's just a really special interaction and connection that you can have with someone.
0: Yeah. So now I think we can delve a little bit more into Gloria. Before the film began shooting, how did you first come across Sam and the Pink Church in Greymouth?
1: I actually stumbled across it because of Julian, my DOP/co-producer. He shot my first film with me, My Dying Place. And we kind of finished that and we're talking about the prospect of another film. And I said to him, like, I really want to do something glittery or something pink. I wanted something quite bold and vibrant. And he just sent me an article and said, how about this? And I thought, oh, wow, like, that looks beautiful. It's visually striking. And I was in the middle of moving countries when all of this was kind of happening. You know, I was planning on moving to the UK. And so I got my dad to drop me off to the West Coast, and he came in and saw the church. And yeah, I reached out to Sam and just said, like, would you fancy a cuppa? Like, here's my previous work. Love to chat with you. No pressure. And yeah, we ended up hanging out for the afternoon and just chatting. And I asked him if he would be interested, and he said, sure. So that's cool. Just how it unfolded.
0: Do you remember your reaction or your feelings when you first walked into the church?
1: It was just like, wow. It was quite shocking. It's so vibrant and colourful and sparkly, but it was also very quiet. So there was this kind of like contrast there, and I think that slowly got explored as well. Maybe I never quite put my finger on it at the time, but looking back, it was very confident and bold, but very like peaceful and tranquil at the same time, which you might not expect walking into something so like sparkly and bedazzly and yeah.
0: good description words. So the documentary also has this underlying feeling of art is never truly finished. What does this mean for you as an artist?
1: Well, it's funny you say that, because I really struggled to let this film go. I really, really, really could not stop cutting it. It was getting really frustrating. And I, yeah, again, it wasn't until looking back where, you know, some of the quotes in the film of, you know, does art ever truly end? You know, I don't want art to end. That all just really sunk in. And yeah, I really related to it in so many ways. But sorry, what was your question? That was a bit of a tangent.
0: You're right. So how does the underlying feeling of whether art is ever truly finished resonate with you?
1: It resonates with me in a lot of ways. And I think one of the things that kind of like struck me about this film was that it kind of acknowledged, you can acknowledge that you're still unsure about who you are and you're learning about who you are. And it's okay to not know every piece of the puzzle or every part of yourself. And you can kind of just paint over it, and you can repaint

0: that bit again, and if you don't like it, you can paint over it, and it's just like layers. And yeah, it was a really nice metaphor, I think, for just learning to embrace the art and all of its mistakes, and embrace yourself and all of its mistakes. And yeah, it just clicked, really.
1: There is a quote that I really liked on the film. Sam says something about pink that's like, it's just a brighter red. And then after the conversation, he kind of turns that around and says that maybe red is just a darker pink. And I think that just really talks about how Sam sees art. And the film really represents that very well. In the making on the documentary, how did the planning of the shoot begin?
0: There wasn't a lot of planning, to be honest. So this film was, completely unfunded. It was me, Julian, my DOP, co-director, and Chris Cubitt, a soundie. We basically found a time, and we drove to the West Coast together, and we shot for a weekend. We only had limited time because I was kind of up in the air of moving, and so we really just had to get some stuff in the can. And Sam and I had a good chat, so I kind of knew what I wanted to explore. But as always with documentary, that changes completely when you just start having conversations with people and discovering new things. But yeah, we basically just shot for 2 days and came up with some fun ideas on the spot. And then once I had moved overseas, Julian went back for a day and just got a couple of pickups while I was cutting the film overseas, and sort of said, "Oh, I'd really like some shots of this." And he went into that, and it all just came together. It was about maybe 2.5, 3 days of shooting and not a lot of organization.
1: Throughout the shooting, you mentioned that everyone wore sparkly outfits from Sam's collection. How did this happen?
0: Well, I wanted everyone to embody the spirit of Gloria as much as they were comfortable doing. So, I think it made Sam feel quite comfortable too, all of us just having fun, not putting too much pressure on ourselves, just keeping it quite relaxed. But basically, Sam has this beautiful closet full of things, and I just said, put on a hat, put on a little pair of glasses, wear whatever you please. And it wasn't all the time, but we all put on things and just had a fun time shooting.
1: What was the biggest creative challenge during the production?
0: Oh, the biggest creative challenge. I guess there was lots of big things that I really wanted to do, but we were quite limited on time. But looking back, they definitely weren't right to do. So I'm glad that we kept it really simple and did the approach that worked. But yeah, I think just having a vision and having to dial it back and coming to terms with that was actually best for the film in the end. And you don't have to go all grand. And yeah, I think that was something that it took a wee while to kind of wrap my head around, though.
1: Yeah. And you've mentioned as well that you were in the middle of moving, so you had a lot going on in your life before, during, and after the process of this documentary. This documentary was also edited in London after you had moved.
0: Yeah, it was actually edited in Spain.
1: In
0: I
1: Spain.
0: was on a holiday, yeah, visiting my partner, and I had some time, and I cut a little bit on the plane, and it was just a yeah. But I did it in Spain for the most part, aside from some finishing touches that I did in London when I eventually got there. Yeah, but it was certainly a very transitional period in my life, and it was, I think, I was quite holding on to it like it was my child, because it was just the last little piece that I had. So it was very hard to let go of, very, very hard to let go of.
1: That kind of coincides with my question, which you were both director and editor. How difficult was to accept that the film had reached its final form?
0: It was so hard. It was, I kept changing it and kept changing it, and it was, yeah, I couldn't quite put it down, even though

0: that I knew it was working and it was really good. But yeah, I really struggled to let it go, to be honest. I think again it was just like a very transitional part in my life, and I wasn't ready to draw the full stop, you know. I wasn't ready to say goodbye to it. But you just have to. So I did.
1: For the documentary, there's also music that plays, and I read that this music was composed for this film.
0: Yes.
1: How did this collaboration with Ivan help shape the emotional tone of this film?
0: Well, Ivan's just wonderful. If you haven't met Ivan Claydon, he's amazing. He composed the music for my first film, My Dying Place, and he nailed it first pop. Absolutely brought me to tears. Ivan is wonderful because he manages to give the whole film a character and a personality. And when he gave me the music, it just all came to life. It was very cohesive. He's very intuitive, and yeah, he just managed to like he kind of bring forward all of its quirks and all of its sensitive moments. And you know, we both discussed when it needed to be silent and have no music. And it really, there's a lot of contrast between the start of the film where it's like quite music heavy, and then the tone completely shifts, and there's no music for a while. And but yeah, he's just wonderful and intuitive, and he knows music better than me. So I let him work his magic. But yeah, I sort of say, here's an idea, but he's marvelous.
1: Excellent. So this film won the Best New Zealand Short category at the Dog Edge Awards and is being presented here in Ototahi this weekend, just for the audience listening. How did it feel when you heard it back from Dog Edge?
0: It was a crazy moment because I knew the awards were on, and I knew that we had been nominated, but it was just, you know, I was quite maybe detached from it over here. And you know, there's so many amazing films that go to Dog Edge. And so I knew that Julian, my DP, was at the awards, and he was kind of messaging me and just said, like, we won. And I'm like at work at my 10 o'clock meeting or something over in the UK. And I get this message come through, and I think he's joking. And he wasn't sure. It was just, yeah, it was, I'm still quite in disbelief. It's, yeah, it's amazing. It's such an honor. But yeah, certainly a weird way to start my start my day and have to persevere through work and celebrate in the evening.
1: So now that you are based in London, how do you stay connected with Aotearoas? And are there any Aotearoa stories that you still want to tell?
0: There are some stories that I have in my pocket, but yeah, right now I'm focusing on just being a sponge and learning as much as I can in London and the film industry. But I'm still like very connected to all of my lovely film people back home in Ototahi. I certainly have some ideas that I would love to pursue, some documentary, some not documentary. But yeah, for now I'm just trying to learn. And yeah, hopefully next time when I come home, I might be able to shoot a little something else.
1: Well, Lauren, thank you so much for your time to have this kōrero here with us today. Congratulations once again on the release and awards for Gloria. I really enjoyed my time watching it. The music, the colors, everything well, the color especially, they really do pop. So yeah, thank you once again for this kōrero. And for audiences who have liked what they have heard here today and what they've seen, I'm sure a lot of them are also familiar with your work without realizing through your music videos with Marlon. Where can they find you and keep up with anything that you're working on in the future?
0: I'm very bad at being online, but I am on Instagram. It's just my name, Lauren Jalen Kerr. I've also got a website that I try to update regularly with all of my latest releases. But yeah, I'm chronically bad at social media.
1: Awesome.

0: so much.
1: Thank you.
0: And in the studio, we've got Anna Pearson, co-director of the short documentary Girls Flight Out. The film follows a remarkable group of women from the Catherine Islands who travel nearly 900 kilometers to Otatahi for their biennial pre-screening appointments. Is that how you say that?
2: Yeah, like, or you could just say two-yearly.
0: Yeah.
2: Two-yearly routine pre-screen checks or something, yeah.
0: yeah, for their booby trip, as you call it in the film.
2: Yeah.
0: So, Anna, welcome to the show.
2: Thank you.
0: Thank you for coming in to the studio to have a chat with us. So, to begin, could you tell us a little bit about yourself, your journey into documentary making?
2: Sure. So, I guess it started a long time ago when I studied journalism at Canterbury University, which was, I graduated in 2009. And I've worked in newspaper media for about 5 years and then freelance media for a while and slowly moved from print media more towards visual media, starting with photography, then videography. And 5 years ago, I made my first short film on my own, called Nancy, which was about a woman in Sumner, Christchurch, about 91 years old at the time, who was still surfing. I saw her out surfing in Sumner one day and thought she was amazing and tracked her down at her house and asked if she would be in a short film. That was my first film project, and it was in the New Zealand Mountain Film Festival, and people liked it, and I just felt really encouraged after that to make more films. So I've made, I guess since then, 2021, I've been working on a film constantly ever since then, small projects, and then Girls Flight Out was the biggest project that I've undertaken so far.
0: So before Nancy, what first drew you into the filmmaking side? Did you ever try that out when you were doing journalism?
2: I always loved photography. And when I worked in provincial media, like Nelson Mail newspaper, and before that, a smaller community paper, I was able to take my own photographs, and I loved that part of the job. When I moved to a bigger newspaper, Christchurch Press, I was unable to do the photography as well because they had their own photography teams. I always really missed it. I think I'm actually a really visual person, and yeah, whenever I'm away on holiday or whatever and sharing with my friends, I'll send one photo rather than write a description. Like I'm like a picture tells a thousand words person. And so, yeah, I love visual media, and I love the power of video. It feels more, for me, like immersive. I mean, amazing writing can be immersive too, but for me, yeah, the visual media is really appealing. And I was working in communications for a company that does a lot of international development. And so part of my role was like writing initially, and then it was like, oh, we need some pictures, and then, oh, we need some videos of our projects overseas. And so I was really lucky to travel to some places like Afghanistan, Fiji, where else, Zambia, and I was documenting aid projects, and so I started using video as well. And that's how I learned the skills for editing and videography and all those things that you need. So then I guess by the time I was like, right, I would really love to make a film, I had collected all these skills. Yeah.
0: Cool. So what first drew you, before the filmmaking, before the journalism, to telling real-life stories that might go unnoticed?
2: I think I just have one of those curious dispositions, and I'm genuinely quite curious about people and what drives them and what they do. And I'm one of those people that wants to know, rather than the small talk, I want to know your hopes and dreams and what drives you in your life. I guess, yeah, I love honesty. I love depth and connection when I meet people, whether it's friendship or professionally. I don't really have like a filter, and I guess I really, one thing I loved about journalism is you

0: find yourself in these situations with people that you normally wouldn't. And it's such a privilege to be in someone's space or invited into their world for a short time. And I really love it. It's such a treat. And when you develop a rapport with someone and they share with you, it feels really special. So yeah, curious nature, love stories. I kind of think in stories. Like, I've constantly got ideas, story ideas. I think when I left newspaper reporting, I was a bit sad. I felt a bit like, oh, I won't be doing that anymore, because communications is obviously completely different. Yes, it's stories, but it's less pure, I suppose. You've got like a something to market or sell or promote. I really love just pure, authentic storytelling. For the fun of it, really.
1: Hmm. Yeah, absolutely. So storytelling, filmmaking, Girls Fly Out is your latest film and also being presented at the Dog Age Festival. So congratulations on the film, obviously. And for listeners who haven't seen it yet, can you tell us a little bit about what the film is about?
0: So Girls Fly Out is a 28-minute short film, and it's about this two-yearly health event whereby women from the Chatham Islands come to Christchurch for their breast screening mammograms. The cool thing about it is they all come together on the plane. Obviously, it's about, you know, a few hundred kilometres off the coast of New Zealand, and they all fly together. They get picked up by taxis at the airport. They get taken straight to the breast screening location. They have their mammograms. They stay a couple of nights in at the Cotswold Motel, I think it's a motel or a hotel, and they do their shopping, they hang out, they get other health checks done while they're here, maybe their hair done, and it's just a really cool, I guess, bespoke way to get a whole bunch of women on board to get their breast screening mammograms done, and it's there's a lot of fun around it. Obviously, it's a serious topic. And, you know, there's sort of like highs and lows of the trip. Obviously, some can be quite difficult for some women. I guess I love the imagery of it. Girls fly out, like a girl's night out. But
1: yeah
0: they're all in it together. And I think they can get their breast screens any time of the year, but a lot of them wait until the two yearly trips so that they can have a good time together. And I think that sisterhood helps with encouraging women to do it. And, you know, the thing I liked about it was I sort of see it as like a metaphor for all of us women that, or anyone really in New Zealand who's eligible for free health checks. And, you know, we may live just down the street from the health centre, but these women, if they can get on a plane and come and get their breast screens done, then surely we can too. Yeah. If we live just around the corner. And interestingly, they're actually rolling out the age up to, I think, either 72 or 74 over the coming years. So more women will be eligible for the trips.
1: Wonderful. How did you first discover the story behind this?
0: I was on the Chatham Islands in 2015. It was a year after I left the press as a reporter, and I was having a year of sort of freelance, traveling around New Zealand and reporting on various stories for magazines and things. So I was there researching and writing a story for a magazine. I was about a month over there staying with friends, and I also had picked up some work for Doc planting trees to help pay for the trip. And while I was researching, I was chatting to a local about what health services were available on the Chathams. For example, they didn't have a dentist, and for when you wanted to give birth to your babies, you'd have to go to New Zealand.
1: Wow.
0: And, it was really interesting. And someone mentioned, I can't remember the exact terminology they used, but they mentioned the booby trips. Oh, yeah, and then there's the booby trips. And I was like, what's that? And they explained it. And every time I told people about it on the past 10 years, they would always say, what's that? You know, like that, it's intriguing. And it packaged up nicely into a story. And I always thought that would be a cool project.
1: Yeah. So when the idea began to

0: home for making this film. How did you earn the trust of this wahine for making such a personal story and put it on to film and then out into the world?
1: Some of the women I'd actually talked to in 2017, I'd tried to get this project off the ground. And so I'd already planted some seeds with some women, which I think helped because there'd been a long gestation between 2017 and now. And I got back in touch and said, hey, remember me? Like, I'm really going to do the project this time. I've got a team and would you be interested in being involved? And so that was cool. Some of them were like, yeah, sure, we remember and we'd support it. I think some of the women were keen to be involved because they are survivors of breast cancer, and that was their motivation, was to share their stories and help others. And I think there was a lot of community goodwill towards the project. They love the booby trip. It's fun. It's helped. It's saved a lot of lives. So I think it's something worth celebrating. And I think that helped people jump on board. And then once a few ladies were involved, it was sort of like a helpful snowball effect. We put something in the local newsletter as well. And one of our participants just got in touch and said, hey, I've lived here quite a few years. I'm not originally from the Chathams, but I love the booby trips because it's a way to connect with women I wouldn't normally hang out with over here. And yeah, that was cool. A lot of ringing around, to be honest. And then also, you know, the degrees of separation effect, asking someone, people I know here, do you know anyone on the Chathams and who might be involved in a— That's how we got some of the participants, was through word of mouth.
0: Yeah.
1: And mostly the women involved in the filming were not fully on board until we actually got to the Chathams. So it was a bit nerve-wracking flying over there, and this time last year with only a couple of participants actually locked in. But I just felt quite positive that once we arrived and once we started seeing people and they understood our project, that people might jump on board. And it really happened actually on the aeroplane over. There was a woman who saw us and said, oh, are you guys here for the booby film, a booby trip film? And we were like, yeah, we are. And she said, oh, actually, you've been in touch with me. And I'm like, oh, you're so-and-so. And yeah, yeah, we've been messaging on Facebook. And I said, oh, thank you so much. And she said, you know what, I'll do it. I'll be involved. And that was just from seeing us on the plane. I guess maybe we—
0: It felt real, yeah.
1: Felt real. Maybe we looked approachable. And so that was so exciting because we hadn't even landed yet and we had someone keen to be involved. And then from there, it just happened again and again. You know, we're at the pub and someone, oh, you guys asked me to be involved. You know what? I'll do it. And so, yeah, we're just, I guess, so grateful that people were keen to share their stories. And I guess we were pretty low-key, team of three,
0: yeah.
1: Friendly, approachable crew, and that definitely helps, yeah. And, I mean, on the Chathams, if there's anyone there who's not from the Chathams, everyone knows. They know you, so you can't hide. And it's a good thing because if it brings out lots of goodwill, which we found.
0: Yeah.
1: And also we had local sponsors, which really helped for the film. We had Air Chathams, so they actually fly the woman. It's paid for by the New Zealand taxpayer, but they run the air service. Sorry, I should say that the breast screening trips are paid for by us. Mm-hmm. But Hotel Chathams as well helped subsidise our accommodation and hooked us up with a four-wheel drive. And yeah, so we were very lucky. We already had some really awesome champions for the project before we even got there.
0: Yeah, that's sweet. So I want to also touch on the broader context of this documentary. You mentioned before that there's also the realities of accessing healthcare in remote communities. Why was it important for you to also include this context in the film?
1: I think because while it's unique that the Chathams is so far away and to get to a health appointment like a breast screen, you've got to go on an aeroplane. It's also like quite representative of rural New Zealand in general.

0: and the challenges faced by people living in faraway places when it comes to these routine health checks. And I guess it was just sort of like a really good case study, which is applicable across our whole country, and I'm sure different parts of the world too. And I liked how unique the solution is. And it's been going for a very long time. They've been coming to Christchurch since about 2017. So a couple of years after I found out about it, the location for screening shifted from Palmerston North to Christchurch. But prior to that, it's been going for decades. I mean, some of the ladies I met had been on trips they remember with their mums. And wow. I actually found some archive footage of some of the Palmerston trips, like a TV program. And it was a long time ago. The hairstyles were quite different. And so, yeah, it's been going a long time. I just like that it seems like a really cool practical solution to like a health equity issue, geographic inequity, I suppose. I like that it was like a positive story in the health sector. There was the woman who actually run the two-yearly logistics, I'd call it. Like they're from Screen South, which is based out at St. George's Hospital, and they're upstairs from Canterbury Breast Care where the women actually come and have their screens. But they are so passionate about this particular event, and they get really excited when the odd year comes around. And the lady, Lynn, who I first pitched the idea to, has been organising these trips for like, I think about 10 years, and she loves it. She's got like a Chatham Islands forget-me-not poster on her office door, and she just loves, she's like a travel agent every couple of years organising flights, taxis, accommodation, and ringing the ladies and saying, hey, it's that time again. We've got, you know, booby trip, you want to come? And and these are the dates we're going. They usually have three flights every 2 years, just so that to fit in around people's schedules and things. I guess for the film, it seems like there's just one, but yeah, it's three flights every couple of years, and they sometimes up to 90 women across the three flights. So
1: wow,
0: yeah, they have a big job organising their flights, accommodation, and their return trips. They often have to go from Christchurch to Wellington to fly home, or some of them stay for like a week. And pay for the rest of the time. So, yeah, I loved the enthusiasm about it from the staff at Screen South. It's not just a job for them. They adore this part of their job, and it's contagious. So, yeah, it made making the film just an absolute dream.
1: Yeah.
0: Yeah.
2: So this film is screening out as part of the Ototake collection at Doc H. What is Doc H for audiences who might not be super familiar with it, and what does it mean to have this film included?
0: Doc H is New Zealand's leading documentary film festival. It's a Oscar qualifying festival, which means the winners in different categories have the chance to be up for selection by, I think, like an Oscars committee. I think it's very difficult to be selected, but it's the way to get there.
2: It's a chance, yeah.
0: It's got an amazing community around it, as I've discovered. Nick, the co-director, and myself were recently up in Auckland for the Doc Edge Industry event, which was like a three-day documentary geek out, and where a lot of filmmakers are like from around the world actually are pitching their film projects, which are most of them are in pre-production. So, yeah, it's got an amazing history. I think it turned 21 this year, 21st birthday.
1: Wow.
0: Yeah, for us, it's an absolute honour to be in Doc Edge. It was our, when Nick and I sat down together over a year ago, obviously maybe 18 months ago, and sketched out our plan and our budget for this project and shared it with Ocean Mead, who was our co-producer in Auckland. We had done our dream would be Doc Edge. That was our goal from the very beginning. And yeah, we were sort of just so thrilled when it was accepted, because that's what we'd hoped for. We thought the story had we thought it was a brilliant

0: story, and we're glad that we executed it to the standard that got us in. So yeah, it's been a really cool ride, and it's really put the fire in us for new projects. A really cool thing that's come out of this project is myself and Nick Kowalski, who lives here in Christchurch, who's the DOP mm-hmm. as well on the project. I guess we've sort of formed this creative team now, and we're sort of scheming and planning next projects. We might be looking for something a bit closer to home, Christchurch base perhaps, because we've all got lots of jobs.
1: Yes.
0: So we're always juggling that. I've got two preschoolers as well, so yeah, we've got to keep things a bit more closer to home on the next project, I think, but. We're definitely motivated to keep making films.
1: That leads very nicely into my follow-up question, which is, are there any more untold New Zealand stories that you'd love to explore?
0: Yeah, I mean, there's millions and millions of stories out there. We've sort of been learning through the Dockage events and speaking with other filmmakers that, you know, what it takes to have sort of like a really compelling documentary. So we're sort of working through at the moment some ideas and doing a little bit of explorative filming to see if we've got another project. Yeah, I think there are so many stories in New Zealand, and we would love to probably tell Christchurch stories for now. Just there's stories everywhere, including in our backyard. So yeah, we don't really have anything to share currently, but we're talking a lot constantly.
1: Yeah.
0: And scheming. Yeah.
1: Something will come out of that.
0: Yeah, yeah. We've got some really exciting plans.
1: Excellent. Anna, thank you so much for joining us here today for this corridor. I really enjoy learning a little bit more behind the scenes of this film. I wish you the best at Doc Edge Festival. And is there anything else that you'd like to tell the audience about your film or for going to this festival if they've never been?
0: Yeah, I think for our film, it's kind of like a quieter, slower paced film, which I think is nice in this day and age of attention competition. it's a nice experience within a cinema. The other really cool thing about it is in Christchurch, it's playing with three other films by Christchurch filmmakers, which is so special. So it's a real celebration of local talent, I think. And two of the films are actually award winners at this year's festival. Feather Strength won the Best New Zealand Documentary, Feature Length Documentary, and Gloria won Best New Zealand Short. So to be alongside them, it's really cool. And in fact, also the one by Oliver Dawes about Jacqueline Fahey, the artist, also got a special mention. So yeah, it's a really... We're playing with them, our film screening with those other films on August 2nd in Christchurch at the Jack Mann Theatre out at the University of Canterbury. So, yeah, it's a real honour, and I think there's a few tickets left.
1: Perfect.
0: It's a nice escape from day to day to sit and enjoy some documentaries, and I think food for thought in every one of them.
1: Yes, absolutely. Anna, is there anywhere where audiences can keep up with anything that you're doing in the future?
0: With Girls Fight Out, we have Instagram and Facebook. So that would be a great way to find out about future screenings. Eventually, we'll make the film available for free on YouTube, and hopefully it can be used in sort of like a health awareness advocacy capacity. So I think we've had interest from some of our sponsors on having access to it for conferences and things like that. So
1: nice.
0: It's cool. It's entertaining, but it's cool that it's going to have like a longer life beyond Dockage, I think.
1: Yeah. Anna, thank you so much for joining us here today.
0: Thank you.
1: Today, we're still talking about the Doc Edge Festival, and we've got John Earle in the chat with us today. This documentary, Feather Strength, has already made a remarkable impact on winning the Best New Zealand Feature and Best New Zealand Editing in the 2026 Doc Edge Awards. And we've also are joined by Sophie Carter, who works for Parent to Parent.
2: I'm the regional coordinator for the Greater Canterbury region at Parent to Parent, which is a not-for-profit supporting parents and caregivers of

0: everyone with disabilities and health conditions.
1: Awesome, thank you. So for audiences who are not familiar with DocGage, we're doing a bit of a special feature. We're interviewing a lot of the directors, so stay with us so you can learn a little bit more about it. And today

0: It's 9 o'clock.
1: The following program is a repeat. Some dates and information may no longer be relevant. Kia ora, friends. It's Wonderwall with Han and Stu, the show where we'll chat about contemporary issues, trends, social media, life's weird stuff, and everything in between, broken up with music you'll want to hear. All right, good afternoon and welcome to the Wonderwall with Han and Stu. It's not such a nice day in Ngātahi today. Had a bit of rain for the first time in a wee while, certainly since I've been in Ngātahi anyway. I don't know, because I've been in Europe, right?
2: Straight into it.
1: I'm windswept and interesting. Been in Poland, Germany and France, and I'm rocking a Berlin top, so thank you for noticing. Cost me a lot of euro.
2: You were really sus about how much when I asked. You're like, does it matter? I'm like, well, you seem to make the point that it costs a lot. So, yeah. Like, what question do you want me to ask?
1: There's this really cool, famous bouncer in Berlin at one of the clubs, which I didn't get to go to, of course, because I was on a school trip. But he rocks one of these. And so that's where I'm taking the vibe from.
2: A bouncer in Berlin?
1: Yeah, he's very famous.
2: A bouncer.
1: A bouncer, yeah.
2: A famous bouncer.
1: Famous bouncer,
2: yeah. A famous security guard.
1: He's a bouncer.
2: Isn't that the person that lets people in?
1: Yeah, but he's quite selective on who he lets in, and he doesn't just let in celebrities, right?
2: This has stunted me. A famous security guard who turns away celebrities into a club.
1: Yeah, because he's not pretentious or anything like that. He just
2: does it off vibes.
1: Yeah, he's like, I'll let you in. I won't let you in because you're Leonardo DiCaprio.
2: That's crazy. Sort of
1: right. I would have got in. No problem.
2: That's cool.
1: I would have slipped him a few euro, that's why.
2: A famous bouncer in Berlin.
1: Anyway.
2: Interesting.
1: One morning we were out, it was probably quite early, it was like 7:30 in the morning, there was still something going in like an underground club. It was quite good.
2: That's crazy. Mm. And then you're just there with a bunch of students, you're like, the vibe.
1: I wish I could be there instead of here.
2: But really, you're just looking really tired because you were just at the club. The famous bouncer in Berlin let you in, and you snuck back early.
1: Never did that. Tempted.
2: We'll never know.
1: Never did that. How are you anyway?
2: I'm doing good. Every time. Really good week. First week back at work. Went better than I was anticipating, so had a bit of a rough start to the week with some surgery, but bounced back super quick and feeling heaps better since. So, yeah, stoked.
1: That's good. Win-win.
2: Win-win. Win-win.
1: Win-win.
2: Well, I have a million things to ask you about your travels, but
1: I don't really like talking about my travels, but that's okay. You can ask. Well, it's kind of boring unless you were there, right?
2: Fair. Mm. I don't know. I feel like I'll ask you this, because I've got things that I can relate to as well, being very untraveled, the most untraveled geography teacher there ever was.
1: Hey, you did a 38-minute flight to Queenstown.
2: Thank you for listening.
1: You're well traveled.
2: I love that. Yeah, big trouble in me. What is some of the weirdest things, or not culture shocks, but weird things that you observed about people? Because I think you've named some. We probably can't talk about them on air, but you've named some of them, and I wonder if there's more. So maybe we can think about that while we listen to a song.
1: Okay.
2: Because you're, well-cultured and you've been to Europe recently, maybe you can pronounce it for me?
1: I can't. This is your song. I can pronounce Patrick Watson. That's easy.
2: Okay, so it's by Patrick Watson, and it is... come on, give it your best go.
1: Je te laisserai des mots.
2: Yeah.
1: Something like that. Anyway.
2: By Patrick.
1: Yeah. Watson.
2: Watson.
1: All right, and you're on the Wonderwall with Han and Stu.
2: I love this.

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1: Yes, you're on the One All with Hannah Stew, and that was The Darkness with the wonderful Justin Hawkins, featuring on lyrics and probably lead guitar. He's a very interesting man. And that was Love Is Only a Feeling. And before that, we had Patrick Watson with Je te laisserai des mots, something like that, anyway.
2: Nice. Lovely.
1: Bit of French. So you were asking me about some of the things that were different in Europe. And I think, so in general, what I observed was that people were people, right? But I was interested in Poland.
2: Insightful.
1: Well, people are just going about their lives.
2: Yeah,
1: just
2: doing it's not thing. That exciting.
1: No. But I was interested in Poland, in Warsaw in particular, the groups of people I saw, because there were teenagers, I guess, who were kind of gothic. And ooh. even in their 20s, they seemed to be, they were that sort of heavy makeup, rip tights, black.
2: Black and white.
1: Yeah, very black. And
2: pale skin, like yeah, making their
1: yeah,
2: skin.
1: Yeah, yeah. So I thought, I did find that quite interesting, and they were hanging out by the mall on these big steps that were there in groups.
2: I'm just picturing like Gossip Girl vibes where they hang out on the steps before they go into school.
1: Yeah, it was kind of like that. So I did find that interesting. But apart from that, you just had people who were people in groups of teenage girls and things like that going to Sephora. And
2: was that part of the group that you were with potentially?
1: No, it wasn't. They were just normal people. But there were, in Poland in particular, I didn't notice it in Berlin or Paris, but there were just these groups.
2: Paris, clean or dirty?
1: It wasn't too bad where we were. It was cleaner than Berlin, I thought.
2: Mm-hmm.
1: Berlin, there was a lot of rubbish around.
2: You guys went to the Eiffel Tower.
1: Yeah, we went to the Eiffel Tower. That was interesting. We
2: don't know why I stumbled on that.
1: We went about 10:30 at night and to see the lights that came on, because they'd like sparkle lights at 11 o'clock. So many people around and so many traders selling stuff, like little mini Eiffel Towers.
2: Did anyone buy any?
1: I don't know. And football shirts, and they were just trading everything. They just had their sheets.
2: Tourist place, right?
1: Yeah, they just had their sheets that they just unfolded and they had all this merch there.
2: That's crazy.
1: Yeah, it was.
2: Was that area particularly clean?
1: I didn't think it was, but it was just so, I don't know, it was frantic. I found it chaotic.
2: Yeah, Times Square vibes?
1: Yeah, I guess so. And just and not very, I don't know, I don't think I felt unsafe, but it was, I don't know.
2: Oh, God, you're the teacher. You've got to feel safe. You've got to at least pretend to feel safe.
1: There was just so many people, and it was just chaotic.
2: Mm. Were you there? Like, how long were you hanging out?
1: We were probably there about an hour, I guess, but we'd just flown into Paris that day and checked in at a hotel and been for dinner, and then we went straight there, so we were kind of on a train and then...
2: Tired.
1: Yeah. So it was a lot.
2: I feel like you had really long days as well, where you'd be up...

0: thing, and then, you know, not getting to a comm and like actually settling in for the night.
1: No. And I guess you kind of had to on that sort of trip. Because it was, yeah, it was go, go, go, because, you know, bang for buck, I guess.
0: Yeah, 100%.
1: Yeah. Saw a lot of interesting things, like Auschwitz was interesting in Poland, you know, visiting some of those camps and some of the museums and that sort of stuff, seeing the Berlin Wall, seeing the Reichstag, seeing the Brandenburg Gates.
0: Far out.
1: There's a lot of history in Europe. It's just so old compared to New Zealand.
0: Yeah.
1: And so grand.
0: Mm.
1: Yeah.
0: I couldn't even imagine.
1: That was probably my lasting impression. That it was just so grand. And Paris is beautiful where we were. Like you can imagine living in one of the apartments there. It's just so nice. They've got their own balconies and, you know, they're just nice buildings.
0: I guess, like, if you're someone that hasn't been there, you just see that kind of stuff, like, over-emphasized on, like, TV and stuff. So, like, when, you know, like, I've watched Emily in Paris, so when you say, like, oh, apartments...
1: Sorry about that.
0: apartments with their own balconies, like, I can kind of picture it, but I'm like, is it really like that?
1: It was really like that.
0: That's crazy.
1: Mm.
0: No, the reason I asked that is because I haven't done much travelling. I actually, within Christchurch, I witnessed something that I was like, I don't think they're, like, born and bred here or whatever. But it was the idea that someone was spitting. And then, like,
1: so gross.
0: Waited, like, and they, like, walked another, like, 2 metres and then, like, spat again. And I was like, ooh, like, that's not super socially acceptable behaviour here. Like, it's a pretty, you know, out of the norm situation. Imagine if everyone was doing that.
1: That's gross.
0: I'm not a fan. I think I, like, realised I was pulling a face and then I was like, hang on, I'm in public. I've got to just keep going.
1: I mean, if I went for a run or when I go for
0: Here we go, T.
1: When I go for a run, no, sometimes there'll be a build-up of, you know, and so I'll spit.
0: Disgusting.
1: But it's not like I'm doing it in the mall.
0: Yeah.
1: Or just on the street.
0: Yeah.
1: You know.
0: I mean, privacy of your own home in the shower, sure, but, like, on the street in a very public place, I don't think I want that to be part of my reputation.
1: I hate seeing it as well. You know, you walk past and you see some spit on the ground. You're just like, what the heck?
0: Yeah, I didn't sign up for that. No. I didn't want to be part of my day.
1: Yeah, it's not good.
0: I have witnessed some stuff recently and I want to talk to you about it to get your thoughts and opinions because it is film related. So, have you watched Top Gun Maverick, the latest one?
1: Yeah, I saw it about a month ago.
0: Mean. Have you watched the F1 movie that came out last year?
1: Yeah, I've seen that as
0: well. With Brad Pitt?
1: Yeah, I've seen
0: it. Mean. Okay, cool. So I watched Top Gun when it came out, whenever that was, and then last year, and then I only watched the F1 movie for the first time last night. And here I am, and there's no shade or beef out there to anyone that produced it, was in it, any of that. I'm just looking at it with, like, fishy.
1: Brad Pitt, we're not calling you out.
0: We're not calling you out, Brad. And if you want to come on the show, please do. Like, it'd be mint to have you in.
1: That'd be great.
0: Would it?
1: Yeah, it would.
0: What would we talk to him about?
1: I'd love to talk to him.
0: I'd probably just, like, I was thinking about it because everyone's like, oh, it's Brad Pitt. Like, I think I was watching it with Flay and I was like, you know, what are your thoughts on Brad Pitt? And I'm like, I don't think I have any thoughts on Brad Pitt. I can't even name a single movie that he's in. And then I was like, can you guys? And they struggled too. And they're like, but he's like mega famous. But what was he in? Was he in Fight Club?
1: Mm-hmm.
0: That's his probably most famous movie, right?
1: Inglourious Basterds, he was in that.
0: And?
1: And he was in Thelma and Louise. That was one of his first film roles. And he was in Interview with a Vampire.
0: Was he in the... Is this the first F1 movie? Or, like, was he... Okay, let me give you more context. So I'm starting to watch this F1 movie and I was like, oh, it's this guy that used to be in Mint Race and had an accident and gone out, blah, blah, blah.
1: It's very cliche and cheesy.
0: Right?
1: Yeah.
0: Because the whole time I was watching this, I was like, is this not Top Gun Maverick, where he's like, oh, we invite you back to be a skillful... You know, and everyone doubts him, and he's got a bit of a chip on his shoulder situation.
1: It's a classic sports movie too, where there's failure before there's success.
0: Oh, every time, right? I'm like, he's not gonna smash this. Like, I was like, oh. And as we were going through it, I mean, probably people hated me for saying this, but I was definitely like, is this not just like the exact same plot? I literally wrote down in my book, F1 on Top Gun Maverick, they're the same film, right? Just different context. So, like, instead of planes and a mission, you've got cars, well, if Formula One cars and a race.
1: Yeah.

0: You're right.
1: But I hate to say it, but like young men love it.
0: Oh yeah, well it's action. It's action-y, right?
1: Action-y, right?
0: I found it kind of boring, but
1: I think for me it was just like I was in like it's exciting watch. I'm not an F1 watcher, obviously, but I was watching it and I was like, wow, I am actually really stressed for my life. And I was thinking about it. I was like, it's all about, like, what's it called? Reaction time, right? And, like, reaction time, you still have to be really fit, but you're actually not moving, but then you are moving because you're controlling this. Like, it's a high-stress environment when you're going really fast.
0: Or the computer's doing it for you.
1: I don't, yeah, who knows? But, like, I was thinking about it. What a weird set of skills to, you know, and then I was thinking about it as well because obviously in the journey it shows like a nobody becoming a somebody. And I was like, imagine being recognised at something on an international level at being so good at something.
0: They do have to have really quick reaction times.
1: Like the training is insane. Mm. And I was just like, even like you have to be like mentally absolutely sound, right?
0: There can be no fear.
1: There can be no fear. There can be no backing down. You need to be strategic. You need to think. You need to adapt. Like, I was like, I could not do this to save my life.
0: Mm.
1: I think it would have been about 5 years ago, but I did V8. Is it V8? Car driving?
0: How rude. I just realised something.
1: No, it's fine. I said nothing, so you don't need to address it. It's fine. I just got on with my day. But anyway, I did V8 race. Like, I obviously wasn't driving it. Who would let me? But I was in the seat, and it wasn't until I was watching that movie last night that I was like, whoa. I remember signing so much consent to just go and be in a car with somebody driving that fast and doing that kind of stuff. And I remember there's a video of me getting out of that car after, because it was obviously a birthday present or something that we got gifted.
0: Mm.
1: But I was shaking because I was like, I wasn't even driving that. But like that, I mean, for someone that hasn't been to like a theme park or ever been on a roller coaster, like something like that is something I'm not used to whatsoever.
0: You need to check your undies as well, right? Probably.
1: You suck. Can you make me my own little button that's cricket noises, please? Anyway, I just thought it was like an interesting concept because I was like, is this crazy? I feel like I've seen this movie a bit different.
0: Yeah, no, you're exactly right. It is pretty much the same movie.
1: Are you ready for a debate topic? And then we'll cut to music because I want to do paper, scissors, rock, figure out what we're doing.
0: Do you want this chair first?
1: No, are you going to address that on air? So Shu's got this really comfy, it's like got a bag. It's actually the comfiest chair I've ever sat in, if I'm honest. And it's where the console is. And usually Stu's a very kind gentleman and he'll move the chair to my spot before I can do anything. But today with him, he's got this kind of strut going on. He's got a bit of a pep in his step. And he's just absolutely dominated the room today. So I'm just letting him have it. Are you feeling good though? Comfy?
0: No.
1: Do you miss the I could even can the people hear how hard this seat is?
0: I just didn't even think about it.
1: It's all good. So the debate topic is, are you ready?
0: Mm-hmm. Oh.
1: I don't know what music we're gonna play, so you need to sort that out.
0: We're gonna play this first.
1: No, we're gonna Hey Stu.
0: Hey Hannah.
1: I'm a bit bored.
0: Really?
1: Do you want to have a fight?
0: Yeah, I'd love to have a fight with you.
1: Let's go.
0: Okay, so what's the topic?
1: Oh my God, I forgot we had that.
0: Yeah.
1: Shivers. I've got, what was it? Goosebumps. Today's topic is it rude to leave someone on red/scene? All right, we're going to paper, scissors, rock now for who's fighting for, yeah, it's fine, or no, it's not fine.
0: You hate this.
1: And then, I know we'll be crack up if we're fighting, like, what we don't believe in. Like, I froth that about this segment. Anyway, so paper, scissors, rock, whoever wins gets to pick which one they want to fight.
0: Okay.
1: Paper, scissors, rock. Paper, scissors, rock. Oh. What do you want to fight?
0: I'm going to fight that it's not rude.
1: It's not rude?
0: Yep, easy.
1: Okay, team.
0: So you get to go first. And so you ready?
1: No, we're going to play some music so I can prepare, please.
0: That's right. So you want to play this Top Gun anthem?
1: Yeah, let's go.
0: So this is Harold Faltermeyer.
1: Yeah, nice.
0: And it's the theme from

0: Top Gun or Top Gun Anthem. I actually don't know this.
1: I hope I do.
0: I probably do. Anyway, this is the one you sent me, so this is the one I'm going to do, and you're on the Wonderwall with Hannah and Stu.
1: As you should.

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0: Okay, well, I didn't know you were going to say it like that.
1: Probably about, like, 2 weeks ago.
0: Yeah, 17th,
1: I think.
0: 17th?
1: Oh, 7th.
0: That was the other day.
1: Something like that. In Portugal, from complications after having some intestinal issues.
0: Far out. 75, wasn't she?
1: 75, yeah.
0: Rest in peace, and that was in honour of you.
1: Yeah, unintentionally. And before that, we had the Top Gun anthem.
0: Yeah, sorry about that. I might as well have played, like, the Jurassic Park anthem if it was going to be like that. I did That's not right. realise. Yeah. Beautiful.
1: Anyway, we're about to debate, so you ready?
0: I'm not even going to reintroduce the topic because I'm going to do it in my debate.
1: Okay, and so go.
0: Yes, leaving someone on read is rude. All right, it shows a lack of respect. It takes seconds to reply. It creates un... Is the music still going? Can you turn up a little bit?
1: Sure.
0: So I can...
1: You're wasting time. Nice.
0: It actually causes unintentional anxiety for that person who is like, okay, you've read it, but you haven't responded. It leaves people guessing, all right? It's annoying. And acknowledgement costs nothing. If you have time to...

0: Read it, you have time to react to it. Thumbs up, yes, mean, whatever it is, all right? We all check our phones, they're on our person all the time. If you've got your red receipts on, it means that you're sending that message if you're not responding. Does that make sense? If you leave it on red receipt, it means that you've done that for a purpose. Otherwise, leave it on delivered, all right? And last one, mixed signals hurt relationships, so just respond.
1: I think you're being oversensitive. The thing is, you didn't ask for that message to be sent, and so you can respond in your own time. That's fine. Yeah, you've read it. You might want to think about it a little bit more. And I know this from a fact and personal experience. You hate a thumbs up. You hate an okay. You hate some tokenistic reply. So I'd rather spend a little bit of time thinking about how I'm going to reply to a message from people before I actually do it. So yeah, I've read it. That's acknowledgement that it's been read and that I'm thinking thoughtfully about my reply rather than just firing off something that is a tokenistic thumbs up or an okay. So it's perfectly fine to leave it unread. Now, what is in question is how long you leave it for that. So that's probably more of a debate topic. I agree that it's probably not acceptable to leave it for a long, long time. But there's nothing, you don't have to respond straight away, and that's a symptomatic of your generation. Boom. Mic drop. Right, you ready for the rebuttal?
0: Mm-hmm. Thanks for saying the overthinking or the hypersensitive, whatever, feelings are still valid, so you can shove that where the sun doesn't shine. Communication actually prevents overthinking. I understand if you need to check some things or have a deep think about what you're going to respond with, but I think the fact that you mentioned you can't leave it a long, long time without actually putting any sort of time frame on that is a weak argument. So I would say if you've read it at 3 o'clock and you haven't replied before 4 o'clock, I'm like, what are you doing with your life? You've had time to think and be like, okay, I'll come back to it. Also, believe it or not, silence is still communication. So, interesting idea, but if I've seen that you've read it, I know that you've seen it, you're thinking about it, and now you're not even replying to me. Now I'm like, what's the go? I need to have a response to figure out what I'm going to say next, all right? So, piss off.
1: Wow, what a summary. Yeah, but this is the problem, right? Because you need to have a response. You, it's all about you. It's not about the other person that you're communicating with. And that person might be busy. Sometimes I get busy. I don't want to reply straight away. I want to think about it. I need to think about my response carefully so that I construct my words carefully. And then it's not just a flippant sort of thumbs up and okay or sure or true or any of those things that you love so much. And, you know, if you need a response straight away, I think that's showing some insecurities, really. I'm quite happy myself just waiting for a response. I don't need to check my phone every 3 seconds to see if someone's responded or not. And I'm not actually thinking about, I'm thinking about the other person. I'm not actually thinking, oh, you know, maybe they are busy and they can't respond straight away. At least they've acknowledged it by reading it, which I think is the most important thing. They just haven't left it unread. And, you know, you've got to think about people a little bit more, Hannah. Boom.
0: Yeah, I don't know about that. I mean, we've both been in situations where you've asked someone something and you need a response.
1: Well, if you need a response, then you can pick up the intent of the message, right, and you'll respond straight away. But if it's not...
0: Hi, what time are we meeting for radio? Red replies like 50 minutes later. I'm like, cool, well, I would just like to start planning my day if it's all right with you.
1: That's just about you.
0: And then I do think we agreed on a time and I was 6 minutes late, and I think I got 3 texts from you being like, you can show up at any time. Like, what? You were very sarcastic.
1: No, to be fair.
0: Do you want me to get the quote of the text?
1: I'm so busy today. I've got all these things on and then all of a sudden I've got nothing on. And
0: I said that this morning. I communicated that. I was like, hey, my work meeting got cancelled. Yeah,
1: I can meet whenever.
0: And then you didn't give me a time until I had to ask you for in the third text, are we meeting at 2 or 2:30?
1: Is this about you or me, or is it about the
0: generation? It's about me and you, all right? There's a reason I chose. I was like, hey, ChatGPT, just letting you know, this is what we thought about last week. Give me something good for this week. hey, you get really pissed off when people don't communicate, Hannah. Let's go and

0: to that.
1: It's not true. I was communicating. But I just do it to annoy you.
0: Any time is good. Next text accordingly. Next text as you will. I think I won that. Feel free to message us on Facebook, or you can message us on any form that you can contact us to let us know who you thought won. All right. I being treat. I actually have a follow-up question, though, that I wanted to talk about.
1: Okay.
0: So as I searched this up before we had the show, It had me thinking, like, this is personal opinion, so I can share mine and you can share yours. Would you rather have a live back-and-forth convo that takes 10 minutes? So, like, you know, you're making the plan and you're like, cool, sweet, see you later. Or do you prefer the idea of a really slow all-day convo with hours between responses? So, you know, when you, like, text your mate, you're like, hey, what are you up to, this arvo? And then they eventually reply, like, 2 hours later. And then you reply 2 hours later. And it's just like, does that bother you or are you fine with it? What would you prefer?
1: I think if you've talked about it beforehand.
0: A previous conversation.
1: Well, you have had a previous conversation. And then you're expecting to do some things. Then you reply, right?
0: Mm-hmm.
1: But if it's all sort of up in the air and loosey-goosey, then, you know, you don't know where you're at.
0: Yeah, I know, that's the issue.
1: Yep. I guess it just depends on context and timing and whether anything was firmed up to begin with or not. Yes, we are doing something.
0: But, like, in general, are you someone that, like, talks to people and it's, like, back and forth, like, day to day? Or are you someone that would prefer, like, a 5-minute quick, like, hey, what are you up today? I'm doing this. Should we meet up? Sweet. Cool. Done.
1: Probably that.
0: Right? I think that would be my preferred, like, there's only one person that I could rely on to reply within, like, 10 minutes, and that's my mum.
1: Right.
0: And we will have, like, a quick back-and-forth combo within, like, 20 minutes of just, like, talking, and then we'll be like, sweet, see you later. And then if she messages me again, I'll try and reply so we can get, like, we can both leave that combo being like, yo, we're happy with where we're at. Okay. Have I potentially overthought that?
1: I don't know.
0: I'm confused.
1: I don't know.
0: Can we have a song?
1: Sometimes I'm just a menace, I think.
0: Oh, I was going to say, you are 100% completely. But I was going to say, another thing that happened to me, it wasn't last night, but the night before, is I caught up with my mum and dad. Maybe it was last night. It was last night.
1: Memorable.
0: Honestly. But one thing that I really admire and love about my parents is that they love music, right? And we love people that love music. It's even more of a bonus if they're, like, related to you. And they were talking about, oh, there's this Paul Rudd thing. Oh, my gosh, infuriating that my mum could not find the exact video because she was like, oh, I swear the video's like this. And then it took, like, 20 minutes to find the video. Anyway,
1: have you heard? Would have taken over, though.
0: You know I did, and I was very vocal about my frustration.
1: Yeah.
0: And I gave many teacher looks to both my parents, and Dad was like, ooh, okay, we need to start sorting our stuff out because this is getting legit.
1: Mm-hmm.
0: Have you heard of Albo?
1: Albo?
0: Mm-hmm.
1: I've got two.
0: Yeah, Kappa.
1: No, I haven't.
0: The band. Anyway, we have a song by Albo. Can you remember what it's called? Anyway.
1: It's called One Day Like This.
0: What I love about my parents is that they can absolutely have a night in where they're just watching, like, music videos, live concerts, all of that stuff. And I just froth those kind of nights. And that's the kind of night they were having yesterday where it started off with Albo. And I was like, the song is super familiar to me, but never heard of Albo I'm guessing they're a band. Anyway, let's give them a listen. And this is a big shout out to my dad because this is his favorite song by Albo.
1: All right, and you're on the Wonderwall with Han and Stu.

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1: It's alive.
0: I'm going to murder you. 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
0: Why do you do that?
1: I just feel like I lip read or lip sync as you say it, because I'm like, you do it every time. 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
0: Calls the Boy Bad News.
1: Bad News. Wow. I really munted that by my favourite, Ray. And before that, we had Dad's favourite, which was One Day Like This by Elba, which we said was a Manchester British...
0: Greater or Lower Manchester, somewhere in Manchester.
1: Same time.
0: Yeah, they've been around for a wee while, since 1990.
1: Oh, my God, not even a thought.
0: Never heard of them, though, so that's cool. I like new music.
1: So shout out to Dad and Mum for that.
0: Yeah, it's good.
1: And just like that.
0: Just like that, the show's over.
1: That's crazy.
0: Another debate win for me, I think.
1: Did anyone text in? Nobody texted in. My mum and dad didn't even text in. Shot for listening, team. Did you have anyone
0: saying... What about your Uber driver?
1: Honestly,
0: I thought he was listening.

0: big shout out to my Uber driver because he was tuning in today and he was super excited to see what nonsense we were going to talk about.
1: That's been a good show, and it is good to be back in the studio proper.
0: What do you mean?
1: Well, I said I'd been away, so yeah. Obviously we weren't here, right?
0: You're a fraud.
1: Yeah, no, but you wouldn't know it because our show sounds so good.
0: And there was a beautiful transition in there that I can't wait to re-listen to later.
1: Yeah, that does prove it's live.
0: How many shows did we say we had done?
1: I think we're in nearly 70,
0: that's
1: which is crazy. That is crazy.
0: Anyway, yeah. No one's kicked us off yet, so we'll keep doing this until we...
1: That's right. And we have thank you to our loyal listeners.
0: Yeah, all two of you.
1: All two of you.
0: Thank you.
1: Shout out to Roxy.
0: Yeah, shout Roxy, Noah, and then what, Mum and Dad?
1: Yeah.
0: Can't buy.
1: Anyway, if you do listen regularly, we do thank you.
0: And appreciate you.
1: And it's time to rock and roll. So we'll see you next week.
0: Cuckoots.
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0: From New York, this is Democracy Now!
1: I just finished an excellent meeting with President Trump. When I say excellent, it's not just lip service.
0: President Trump and Israeli Prime Minister Benjamin Netanyahu met at the White House Tuesday for their first meeting since the two nations launched their war on Iran 5 months ago. The meeting comes as the Israeli military expands operations in the occupied West Bank and continues to carry out deadly attacks in Gaza. We'll speak with Francesca Albanese, UN Special Rapporteur on the occupied Palestinian territory. Then we look at the cyclospora outbreak and the biggest measles outbreak in 35 years in the United States. This comes after the Trump administration made sweeping cuts to public health programs. We'll speak to the former chief medical officer at the CDC, Dr. Deborah Howery. She resigned in protest last year.
2: Secretary Kennedy censored CDC science, politicized its processes, and stripped leaders of independence. I could not, in good conscience, remain under those conditions.
0: Then to the cockroach movement in India, where weeks of protests by hundreds of thousands of young people led to the resignation of India's education minister. But now the Modi government is continuing to crack down on protesters.
3: While many of us are celebrating the resignation of the education minister, many students across the country who participated in the protests are facing a witch hunt.
0: All that and more coming up. Welcome to Democracy Now!, democracynow.org, The War and Peace Report. I'm Amy Goodman. France and Spain are racing to contain wildfires amidst a heat wave that has temperatures soaring to 42 degrees Celsius. That's up to 107 degrees Fahrenheit. More than 360,000 people have been evacuated so far. On Tuesday, French authorities evacuated 4,000 more people from tourist sites along its Atlantic coast. It's the largest peacetime evacuation in France's history. Earlier this month, 13 people died in a blaze in southern Spain. This is a resident of El Tiemblo, Spain.
4: A mí me afecta mi corazón porque soy...
5: This has affected my heart because I have had heart surgery. That is how it has affected me. I've had to bear the rest, bottle my emotions, and keep on going. I have to help my neighbors.
0: In Japan, at least 18 people have been killed after a powerful 7.1 magnitude earthquake struck the southwestern part of the country Monday. Rescue efforts continue at a collapsed shopping mall. An explosion ripped through the mall about an hour after the earthquake. In Uganda, the country's health minister declared the country Ebola-free Tuesday. The latest outbreak of the disease had infected 20 people, killing two. Since 2000, Uganda suffered multiple outbreaks of the disease. Meanwhile, Ebola continues to spread in the Democratic Republic of Congo, with the government reporting over 3,300 cases and more than 1,400 deaths. In Washington, D.C., Israeli Prime Minister Benjamin Netanyahu and Ukrainian President Volodymyr Zelensky attended a memorial service for South Carolina's Republican Senator Lindsey Graham. They also had meetings with President Trump. After his meeting, Netanyahu posted a video boasting he had, quote, one of the best conversations, unquote, with President Trump. Meanwhile, in an unusual move, President Trump did not invite the press in for a photo op or questions after their meeting. Since Trump returned to office, Netanyahu's made seven trips to U.S. Protesters gathered near the White House.
6: And he is the reason for the illegal war that has started on my homeland of Iran that is also currently being bombarded. And every time he comes to visit, our people, our countries get bombarded again. And we are here to make sure that our voices are heard. And he knows that we don't want him here. He is not welcome here. We know that he's a war criminal. We want bombs to stop falling on our people.
0: Meanwhile, on Capitol Hill, the Senate voted to confirm Jay Clayton as the director of national intelligence Tuesday, with all Republicans supporting his nomination and all Democrats voting against it. During the confirmation hearings, Clayton repeatedly refused to say Joe Biden won the 2020 election and declined to say that Trump had lost. Negotiations between the U.S. and Iran have stalled.

0: As Iran rejected a proposal to evenly divide control of the Strait of Hormuz. This is Iran's deputy foreign minister.
1: We told them explicitly that under no circumstances are they permitted to do so. We said that if any warships approach the Strait of Hormuz for this purpose, or if they bring equipment or any vessel or any other assets for mine clearing operations near the Strait of Hormuz, they will be considered legitimate targets by the Islamic Republic of Iran.
0: Despite the lull in fighting, Iran launched multiple ballistic missiles towards a U.S. military base in Jordan Tuesday. The U.S. Central Command called it an attempted surprise attack. This comes amidst new reporting from Reuters that China is expected to deliver shoulder-fired air defense missile launchers to Iran within weeks. Meanwhile, Saudi Arabia joined the U.S. in striking what they said were Iranian proxies in Iraq Tuesday. In Yemen, Iranian-backed Houthi rebels claimed to have launched a missile attack on a Saudi oil tanker Tuesday. The U.S. walked out of a U.N. Security Council meeting Tuesday during the French ambassador's remarks. It comes after France blasted the U.S. for voting against extending Volker Türk's term as U.N. High Commissioner for Human Rights. After the vote Friday, France's U.N. mission posted on X, quote, "The U.S. used to be a beacon of human rights, not anymore. Today it stands alongside North Korea, Nicaragua, Mali, and Russia, isolated, and the world no longer listens to it," France posted on X. In Iran, human rights groups say authorities have hanged two people who participated in anti-government protests back in January. The two men executed Tuesday were Amir Hossein Safari and Abolfazi Sepahai. Video verified by the New York Times show large crowds of protesters gathering near the site of the public executions. In Gaza, at least one person was killed and over a dozen wounded in an Israeli strike that destroyed a mosque surrounded by tents of displaced Palestinian families. Video footage shows Israeli jets striking the Al-Mutakin Mosque in Gaza City Tuesday, igniting a powerful explosion. 60 Palestinians released from Israeli prisons returned to Gaza, showing signs of severe injuries and starvation, with some of them so fragile they were unable to walk. The men were detained across Israel's most notorious prisons, Ofer, Negev, and Sde Taiman, many held for more than a year, and recounted brutal beatings and other forms of torture by Israeli soldiers. In Israel, activists protesting against settler violence in the occupied West Bank clashed with police in Tel Aviv Tuesday. It comes as Defense Minister Israel Katz announced that he's ordered the IDF to take over a fourth refugee camp in the West Bank and expel its Palestinian residents. This is Eli Levin, a protester from Haifa.
2: The reason I'm here today is because what we have seen coming out of the West Bank just the past week, but the past months and years, is horrifying, it's immoral, and we believe that it is endangering not only Palestinians who are witnessing ethnic cleansing and the evacuation of their homes, but it's also endangering all of us.
0: A federal judge has ordered the release from ICE custody of one of the key witnesses in the fatal shooting of Lorenzo Salgado Araujo, the 52-year-old Mexican father killed by an ICE agent July 7th in Houston. Jose Trinidad Rojas Pliego must be released within 48 hours, the judge ruled. He was one of the three passengers in the van driven by Salgado the morning of the fatal shooting. Two other key witnesses, including his younger brother Victor, remain in an ICE jail. Community organizers Tuesday again disrupted a Houston City Council meeting. Salgado Araujo's eldest son, Ronaldo, addressed the council demanding justice for his father and an end to the collaboration between Houston police and ICE.
3: How will you show up for the rest of the immigrant community here in Houston to make sure that what happened to my dad, Lorenzo Salgado Araujo, doesn't happen to any of them? This isn't a partisan issue. This is an issue of right and wrong, and this wrong needs to be addressed. Every single one of you council members have immigrants living in your district. How will you protect them?
0: This comes

0: happens as Reuters reports more than 12,000 people have been detained after the Office of Refugee Resettlement provided personal information on unaccompanied migrant children, as well as their parents and sponsors, to federal immigration agents. Since January of last year, ORR has shared more than 460,000 leads to immigration authorities. Meanwhile, the New York Times has found ICE arrests have surged at airports nationwide as the TSA, the Transportation Security Administration, expands its collaboration with ICE. Wired reports a longtime Department of Homeland Security official has resigned over what he described as Trump's brazen corruption and the quote-unquote war on immigrants. Mark Rosenblum served as executive director of the Office of Homeland Security Statistics, where he led efforts to publish information on immigration arrests and deportations. DHS stopped issuing that data after Trump returned to office. Rosenblum said on a LinkedIn post, quote, "It'll come as no surprise that I'm thrilled to end my relationship with the current administration. Between the war on immigrants, the war on feds, and the war on facts, not to mention the crazy war in Iran and the brazen corruption, I just need a change," he said. President Trump's reportedly pressuring Health Secretary Robert F. Kennedy Jr. to more aggressively push for policies that would further slash childhood vaccination recommendations. The Wall Street Journal reported the issue came up during a lunch back in May at Trump's National Golf Club in Northern Virginia when Trump confronted RFK Jr. on why he wasn't doing more to probe a widely debunked link between childhood vaccinations and autism. At the time, Trump reportedly told Kennedy he believed the secretary, quote, had the yips, unquote, to reduce the number of vaccinations for children. Lobbyists and Department of Health and Human Services staffers reportedly told the Journal Trump may replace Kennedy with Centers for Medicare and Medicaid Services Chief Dr. Mehmet Oz if RFK Jr. fails to fulfill the demands. Separately, Anthony Fauci, the former veteran director of the National Institute of Allergy and Infectious Diseases, is expected to testify at a Senate hearing today on the COVID-19 pandemic. And in Peru, Keiko Fujimori has been sworn in as president. She's the daughter of the former dictator, Alberto Fujimori, who spent years in prison for crimes against humanity committed during the 1990s. Protesters took to the streets of Lima.
1: President Keiko Fujimori does not represent us, ladies and gentlemen. What is happening right now in Peru is monstrous. We cannot live like this with this government that she has brought in today. And Mr. Rospigliosi has passed new laws, and they do not represent us, ladies and gentlemen. This is why we are here in the streets. Today they kill us. Today they murder us. Today they extort us. That is why we're in the streets.
0: And those are some of the headlines. This is Democracy Now!, democracynow.org, The War and Peace Report. I'm Amy Goodman with Anjali Kamat, longtime Democracy Now! Producer who's back with us after many years producing and co-hosting. Welcome, Anjali.
2: I'm delighted to be back. Thank you. And welcome to all our viewers and listeners from across the country and around the world. President Trump and Israeli Prime Minister Benjamin Netanyahu met at the White House Tuesday for their first meeting since the two nations jointly attacked Iran 5 months ago. Trump and Netanyahu met for 90 minutes, but they did not appear together to make public comments. Netanyahu posted a short video after the meeting.
3: I just finished an excellent meeting with President Trump. When I say excellent, it's not just lip service. A conversation with full partnership, mutual support, understanding of the common goal to ensure that Iran does not have nuclear weapons and other goals as well. This is one of the best conversations I have had with the President of the United States, our friend, President Donald Trump.
0: After their meeting, both Trump and Netanyahu attended the funeral of Republican Senator Lindsey Graham. Meanwhile, protesters in Washington gathered near the White House to condemn Netanyahu's visit. This is an Iranian-American activist named Bita.
4: And he is the reason for the illegal war that has started on my homeland of Iran that is also currently being bombarded. And every time he comes to visit, our people, our countries get bombarded again. And we are here to make sure that our voices are heard. And he knows that we don't want him here. He is not welcome here. We know that he's a war criminal. We want bombs to

0: not falling on our people.
1: Netanyahu's visit comes as Israel is escalating its military operations in the occupied West Bank, where there's been a surge in settler violence. On Tuesday, Defense Minister Israel Katz announced that he's ordered the IDF to take over a fourth refugee camp in the West Bank and expel its Palestinian residents. Israel is also continuing to carry out deadly attacks in Gaza, where a severe humanitarian crisis is unceasing. The Trump administration allowed Netanyahu into the United States, even though the International Criminal Court issued an arrest warrant for Netanyahu for war crimes in Gaza.
2: We're joined now by a top UN official who's been barred from visiting the United States due to her public criticism of Israel. Francesca Albanese is the UN Special Rapporteur on the occupied Palestinian territory. She's been under sweeping U.S. sanctions for most of the past year. A judge lifted them briefly, then they were reimposed. She's also author of the new book, When the World Sleeps, Stories, Words, and Wounds of Palestine. Francesca, thank you so much for being with us from Italy. If you can start off, I mean, this was unusual yesterday. I think it was Netanyahu's seventh visit to Washington since Trump returned to the White House. It was his first since the beginning of the U.S. and Israel's attack on Iran. And interestingly, though we see a video of Netanyahu saying it was the best conversation they ever had, Trump, in a rare move, did not invite reporters into the White House for either a photo op or conversations afterwards. And apparently the conversation was about Iran. Yet in Israel, the Israeli military has launched major operations in the occupied West Bank. The Israeli defense minister, as we just said, saying they're taking over a fourth Palestinian refugee camp. Can you assess the situation and the significance of this meeting?
3: Thank you for having me, Amy. Having an ICC wanted in the White House again just corroborates the charges of complicity leveled at the U.S. administration. This is bullying in a sort of a formal diplomatic suit. But again, since Netanyahu's last visit to the U.S., the list of crimes that have happened, that Israeli army, but also Israeli civilians have committed against the Palestinians has just grown longer and more documented by Israeli and Palestinian human rights organizations and UN Commission of Inquiries, other committees, myself and other special rapporteurs. What does it mean? You know, I often hear the argument that the United States is not a member to the ICC. It doesn't matter. It doesn't mean that they have to extend protection to a fugitive from international law, which is what's happening. At the same time, this is not just a fugitive. This is an accomplice to other violations of international law that the U.S. is committing itself against Iran and against Palestinians in many ways. So what does it tell us in a nutshell? That the United States is actively contributing to make the international criminal law architecture that it has been building from Nuremberg, the Nuremberg trials, up until now, crumble on our head. And this is this should make no one happy, including U.S. citizens who think that they have nothing to do with it or with Israel and Palestine. This is everyone's business.
1: Francesca, I want to turn to a clip of New York City Mayor Zoran Mamdani. Last week in a video message, he called on the U.S. government to arrest Israeli Prime Minister Benjamin Netanyahu precisely because of this arrest warrant issued by the International Criminal Court.
4: As I've said, I agree with the ICC that Benjamin Netanyahu should be arrested and tried for his crimes, as I do for anyone else charged by the ICC. My administration has reviewed every avenue available under applicable law to determine whether New York City could execute the International Criminal Court's arrest warrant if Benjamin Netanyahu came here. It is clear that we do not have the independent legal authority to enforce this warrant. The federal government, however, does, and I call on them to join the ICC and execute this warrant. And I want to be equally clear. Benjamin Netanyahu is not welcome in New York City, nor is any other war criminal at large.
1: Francesca, Prime Minister Netanyahu said in an interview on Fox News and

0: response that Mamdani was, quote, fomenting hate. And you posted an X as Netanyahu was en route to the U.S. that, quote, Italy, France, Greece did it again. Three Rome Statute parties opened their airspace to the fugitive Netanyahu in breach of their obligation to cooperate with the ICC. I call on competent authorities to investigate possible complicity. Talk about what you're calling on countries to do, including the United States.
1: Very simple. No double standards apply international law as it is. It's paraphrasing Rosa Luxemburg. It's either the rule of law or it's barbarism. I do agree with what New York mayor has just said, and not out of sympathy, but because what he said is legally right and is morally compulsory. And we cannot keep on looking idle or standing idle in the face of impunity. This is why at the beginning of this interview, when you asked me what I think of this visit by ICC wanted Benjamin Netanyahu, it's bullying in diplomatic suit, because the New York mayor might not have the power to enforce an arrest or an head of state, and still he called upon competent authorities, federal authorities, to do so. It doesn't matter that it doesn't happen today because there is someone who prefers to abide by the law of might rather than a rule of law. We need to keep on voicing dissent in conformity with international law. This is what I keep on doing from within Europe as a European. It doesn't matter if they ridicule me, if they mount hatred campaign or smear campaign against me. My skin has grown thicker, as I think everyone who's dealing with justice and human rights. And at the same time, we need to recall the obligations that these states, including, as I said, Greece, Italy and France have. This is the third time, if my count is correct, that these three countries authorized flights of ICC wanted Netanyahu over their airspace. Making all of us, all European, French, German, Greece, Greek and Italian citizens accomplices, even morally. This is unacceptable, and this is why there should be an investigation over the authorities who allowed it. It looks small in the context of a genocide, but every action matters, as every crime matters and will be accounted for.
0: Francesca, let's go to the West Bank. I mean, you recently posted on social media that pogroms against defenseless civilians are happening all over the West Bank while Gaza is under fire. Israeli civilians and army joining forces. It's not just Netanyahu, you wrote, and a few rotten apples. This is Israel.
1: Absolutely. And look at what Israelis themselves are saying. I want to point to the fact that an increasing number of Israeli organizations, political forces, journalists have been sounding the alarm for over a year, and especially in recent days, that the situation is out of control. A few days ago, a Land for All coalition said the Israeli forces cannot keep control, cannot ensure protection of anyone, because the settlers, who are the settlers? These are Israeli civilians who behave like thugs, who behave like squads, who have been killing and beating, attacking Palestinian families and properties. And they are completely unleashed, supported by the army. Look, I've been investigating. I was no expert on the occupied Palestinian territory until 4 years ago. I was an expert on the question of Palestine. And now I know what happens in Gaza, the West Bank, and East Jerusalem better than anything else, because this is what I do. I look at it every day. And in a time of genocide, I cannot let it go. And I can tell you, the pogroms have been a constant feature of settlers, Israeli armed Israeli civilians, since before October 2023. Just in 2023, before October 7, there were 12 pogroms, meaning attacks by armed squads, Israeli civilian squads attacking Palestinian villages, and everyone seemed not to care. It's better we pay attention now, because the situation has gone out of control.

0: And I keep on saying, I'm not just talking for the Palestinians, I'm talking for everyone in that land, including Israelis, who clearly see what's happening. But unfortunately, the weight of the pro-Israel and the pro-apartheid lobbies is just too strong for their voices to be heard.
1: I wanted to very quickly ask you, I mean, you have the opposition leader, Lapid, saying, this is not you, Francesca Albanese, this is him saying, I never thought that in my lifetime we would talk about Jewish terrorism, but this is Jewish terror, he said, about Israeli settlers in the West Bank. And of course, you then have Israeli soldiers who are working with Israeli settlers.
0: I had missed that. Thank you, Emmy. And well, finally, me and Lapid agree. And the thing is that this should have been said months and years ago. But the fact that Lapid says that proves that the situation has gone out of control. And again, it's not just Netanyahu. Half of the governments incite colonization. I don't read Hebrew, but I've been receiving screenshots of chats in Hebrew by Israeli activists and academics who keep on sounding the alarm. And they say they are calling for blood. They say no house units, but blood. Now, I just want to remind in closing that the West Bank, as well as Gaza and East Jerusalem, are illegally occupied. There is no possibility for Israel settlers or soldiers to invoke self-defense there because the International Court of Justice has ordered Israel to dismantle the occupation. So I really encourage every U.S. citizen with that place at heart, but also with U.S. values at heart, not to turn your eyes and your gaze away, because this is happening. The U.S. support to this criminal endeavor is happening with your taxpayers' money.
1: Very quickly, we just have 20 seconds. Your comment on the U.S. walking out of the U.N. Security Council meeting Tuesday during the French ambassador's remarks coming after France blasted the U.S. for voting against extending Volker Türk's term as U.N. High Commissioner for Human Rights. France saying on X, the U.S. used to be a beacon of human rights, not anymore. Francesca Albanese.
0: Well, I don't think that U.S. used to be a beacon of human rights, absolutely, but surely it was much better than that, and clearly is no longer. Not only that, now it's really leading a campaign from the Board of Peace, whatever it is, to where it stands on Venezuela, Cuba, and Israel or Iran. It's leading a campaign to dismantle the multilateral order that was conceived, including through the U.S. support, in the aftermath of World War II.
1: Francesca Albanese, UN Special Rapporteur on the Occupied Palestinian Territory, her new book, When the World Sleeps, Stories, Words, and Wounds of Palestine. Coming up, the Cyclospora outbreak. Thousands are experiencing this parasite around the United States and the biggest measles outbreak in 35 years. What does this have to do with the DOGE sweeping cuts to public health programs? We'll speak with the former medical officer at the CDC. Stay with us.

0: The Forsaken by the late folk musician Michael Hurley in our Democracy Now! Studio. This is Democracy Now!, democracynow.org. I'm Amy Goodman with Anjali Kamat.
1: More than 11,000 people across 41 states in the country have been sickened by the foodborne parasite cyclosporiasis. Food safety experts have tracked one pocket of the outbreak that sickened 2,000 people and sent 98 to the hospital to isolate.

0: iceberg lettuce grown in Mexico and distributed by food giant Taylor Farms, the largest produce supplier in the United States. Recall lettuce was distributed and sold in at least 27 states. The numbers of cases are still climbing, and all sources of contamination in these latest outbreaks may never be identified. A key part of the food safety system in the United States is the FDA's FoodNet surveillance program, which is a collaboration between the federal government and state agencies. When billions of dollars in public health funding were slashed at the beginning of the Trump administration, FoodNet stopped its mandatory tracking for Cyclospora and five other pathogens, including Listeria, a bacteria that is fatal in 30% of cases. Mass government layoffs are also a factor. The CDC lab that specializes in the Cyclospora parasite was reduced from a team of 11 to just 3.
1: Meanwhile, the resurgence of the measles that began last year has reached a 35-year high with at least 2,300 cases, 3 deaths, including 2 children. The CDC set a goal in 1978 to eliminate measles in the United States and achieved eradication status in the year 2000 following decades of vaccination efforts. This year, the U.S. will lose that status. There's so much to discuss when it comes to public health in the United States right now. For more, we're joined by Deborah Howery. She's the former chief medical officer at the CDC, resigned in August last year in protest over political interference at the agency and the firing of the CDC director, Susan Menares. Dr. Howery's a board-certified emergency physician professor at Emory University Rollins School of Public Health. Well, it looks like it's a real blank show here in the United States, Dr. Howery. But if you can start off by explaining what cyclosporiasis is, how it has spread, and if you think it is related to the massive cuts, the staff at the CDC, what almost a third have been laid off or fired or have left since the Trump administration came into office.
2: Absolutely. Well, so cyclospora is a parasite. And it is found in foods such as lettuce, vegetables, cilantro, and certain fruits. And we see it every year, usually a couple hundred cases. And by washing foods, you know, really well, and certainly cooking them to temperatures over 150 degrees, you can prevent a lot of these cases. But what has happened this time is, because there have been significant cuts to CDC and FDA, and as part of FoodNet, they are no longer tracking it mandatorily. We don't have as good of a really a lens on what is happening, and so we've seen, you know, close to 11,000 confirmed or suspected cases now. That is, you know, 4 to 5 times more than I am aware of. And what is concerning about this is, you know, it's not just a simple food poisoning. It can be diarrhea that can last for several weeks and needs to be treated by antibiotics. And several people have been hospitalized by it.
0: And Dr. Howery, can you explain more what FoodNet is and what the problems are when you stop this long-term tracking?
2: So FoodNet was really kind of like, I talk about CDC as disease detectives. And so it was a system that, you know, tracked, states would report if they had several different pathogens like E. coli, Salmonella, you know, many of those, you know, food poisonings that, you know, we're very familiar with. And cyclospora was one of those. But when funding levels did not keep up with what was needed to maintain it, you know, several of these pathogens were cut. At the same time, as we've seen with USAID funding, that funded a lot of the malaria and parasitic work at CDC, and those cuts had an impact. That, coupled with, you know, the DOGE cuts to overall CDC workforce, really has just left our country hampered in being able to detect and respond to these outbreaks.
0: Last week, Health and Human Services Secretary Robert F. Kennedy Jr. defended the Trump administration's handling of the cyclospora outbreak that sickened thousands of people nationwide. He was questioned by ABC News reporter Elizabeth Schultz last week.
3: We do have the outbreak under control. We have done extensive forensics, epidemiological forensics, and we've identified the source of the outbreak. We and the companies that have been involved have implemented a recall.
4: Any response to some of the criticism that the cuts to the federal agencies under your leadership has slowed the response to the outbreak?
3: Those criticisms are invalid.

0: we've had no cuts in our surveillance program.
1: Dr. Harary, what do you think of RFK Jr.'s response? Do you trust him? I mean, the number of scientists working on this at the CDC has dropped from 11 to 3. Who do you hold responsible?
2: So I would invite the secretary to actually meet with the CDC scientists and come to CDC and get a briefing. When I was chief medical officer there, we never spoke to him about measles or avian influenza, Ebola. We offered to brief the secretary. He doesn't really have a good, I think, understanding of what CDC does and where the cuts are. I recall last year he talked about mistakes were made when people that did lead were laid off, and those scientists were eventually brought back. I don't know how he can say cyclospora is under control when there's over 10,000 cases. It's in greater than 30 states. And you look at other infectious disease outbreaks. The U.S. is really at a tipping point when you look at measles, whooping cough, all these vaccine-preventable diseases as well. And the secretary is responsible for this.
3: So if you can talk about measles and the significance of the fact that the CDC set it as its goal, what, like more than half a century ago, to eliminate measles, achieve that status a quarter of a century ago, and now this year we'll lose that status of eradication, that we're talking about a surge in measles, and what this means, Dr. Harary, and how it relates to these cuts.
2: So unfortunately, you know, the secretary has promoted a lot of misinformation around vaccines, and specifically about the measles vaccine. During the middle of an outbreak, he talked about the vaccine having fetal parts in it and promoted things like vitamins, as well as therapies that weren't licensed for measles, such as antibiotics and steroids. That's not what parents and the U.S. public needs to hear in the middle of an outbreak. Measles is highly contagious, and we have seen several outbreaks across the United States with now a record number of cases in over 30 years. What's concerning to me is it's not a harmless childhood disease. We've seen several hundred hospitalizations. Children are missing school, and several have died. Many years from now, we will also see that some will go on to develop a brain infection and die, and many will have their immune memory wiped out. So this is not a harmless disease. It has long-term consequences.
3: Speaking about vaccines on another issue, I mean, you have very interestingly, Anthony Fauci's testifying before the Senate on the U.S. response to the COVID-19 pandemic. And then you have this expose in the Wall Street Journal that President Trump is reportedly pressuring RFK Jr., the health secretary, to more aggressively push for policies that would further slash childhood vaccine recommendations, reporting that the issue came up during a lunch in May when Trump confronted RFK on why he isn't doing more to probe a widely debunked link between childhood vaccines and autism. Many might have thought it was RFK who was pushing this, but in fact, Trump is putting pressure on him and even weighing sacking him, firing him. What are your thoughts about this and the core issue of the connection between vaccines and autism?
2: So vaccines and autism has been widely studied. It's been probably one of the most studied things when it comes to autism. I think autism is a serious problem in this country, and we should be doing more to study it. But something that's been studied for over 30 years and has not been found linked to autism is not where I'd be spending taxpayer money. I'd be spending it on things like environmental factors, looking at genetic predispositions, other infectious diseases. We need to seriously study autism. I think when you have a finding you want and you're back walking it to really get the science to fit the data, that's not how we should be doing things. Science is about having a hypothesis, a question, investigating it, and then finding out what the cause is, not doing that backwards like the secretary does. Although the report said that President Trump was pushing the secretary to do this, I don't know that, but what I can tell you is the secretary, you know, for a decade has been anti-vax and, you know, has sued the CDC and fired all the vaccine committee members. So I really don't think he needs any encouragement from the president to do this.
3: And Dr. Harary, if you could explain again for our listeners and viewers why you quit last year.
2: I quit because I saw vaccine preventable deaths going up. I saw political interference in the work we were doing. I saw programs being dismantled.

0: And I was concerned for the health of Americans in this country, so I could not stand by.
1: And you saved your emails, Dr. Harry. Can you talk about that?
0: Yes. So just, you know, as good clinical practice or as being a capstone official, the role that I had at CDC, my emails are preserved. And so when there were conversations to where I had concerns about conflicts of interest, how decisions were being made, or just so that we could track, you know, institutional memory, I documented all of that. And when I had concerns, I certainly raised them both verbally and in writing.
2: Finally, Dr. Howery, the connection between the massive cuts at the CDC and domestic dealing with measles to these parasites to what's happening overseas and the evisceration of USAID, Agency for International Development. In our headlines today, we just reported on the thousands of cases, for example, of Ebola in the Democratic Republic of Congo. The connection between these too, and the lack of tracking and what that means for global health.
0: So I think it's very concerning. You know, Secretary Rubio was talking about America First, but the changes to the USAID funding and PEPFAR funding to CDC will result in significant less presence in countries. Currently, CDC is in about 60 countries. And that means that we're working closely with health departments there, the ministries of health, and the U.S. has a good eye on what is happening. But with the changes to funding, many of these countries will no longer have CDC staff there, meaning we're not going to know when there's that global health threat. And years ago in Uganda, because of the support that CDC and USAID had provided, local staff were able to quickly detect the outbreak, do lab testing, and control it. That is why we need to have a presence overseas to really protect Americans here from health threats both in the U.S. and abroad.
2: You referred to PEPFAR, but for people to understand, that was the George W. Bush program dealing with AIDS in Africa. Now AIDS going up and HIV deaths in South Africa, for example, because of the cut in funding. If you could end by addressing this.
0: Yeah, when you take support away from life-saving programs, you are absolutely going to see people die as a result. Both in the U.S. and globally, public health matters. When it works, you often don't know because you're saving lives. But when you take it away, we see those consequences today.
2: Dr. Deborah Howery, former chief medical officer at the Centers for Disease Control and Prevention, the CDC. She resigned last year to protest political interference and the firing of the CDC director. Dr. Howery is board-certified emergency physician professor at Emory University's Rollins School of Public Health. Coming up, we look at the cockroach movement in India, where weeks of protests by hundreds of thousands of young people led to the resignation of India's education minister. Now the Modi government is cracking down. We'll talk about the response of the protesters. Stay with us.

Heather Mitchell by Sunny Singh in our Democracy Now! Studio. This is Democracy Now!, democracynow.org. I'm Amy Goodman with Anjali Kamat, who's rejoined us at Democracy Now!, has spent this last several years working on a PBS Firelight-supported documentary film about India's rightward shift. So it's great to be doing this segment with you. It is amazing to see what's happening.

0: in India. You just returned from India. Could you have predicted what took place?
1: No, this is absolutely, you know, unprecedented. The scale of protests, I mean, there have been mass protests for many years in India in the past, especially during the past 12 years of the Modi regime. But this, the number of

0: we do now?
1: Shall I do my war poem?
2: How hurt would you be if I gave the honest answer, which is, no, I'd rather French kiss a skunk.
1: So would I, sir.
2: Right, fire away, Bonnick.
1: Hear the words I sing. War's a horrid thing. So I sing, sing, sing. Ding-a-ling-a-ling.
3: 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It's Detox Mansion with Gaz.

Uh-huh. New York Dolls and Hills. Well, that leaves us with time for just one more track. Where does that time go? From their new Foreign Tongues album, it's the Stones, Rolling Stones, Hit Me in the Head.

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1: Okie dokie, and alrighty, that's it for another week here in Detox Mansion land. Until next week, you know what you got to do. Stay safe, keep well, extend that kindness, but above all, don't forget to keep on rocking now while you still can.
0: Detox Mansion, a little box at the top of the stairs production.
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0: from Jerusalem.
1: The latest American attacks on Iran hit dozens of targets belonging to the Revolutionary Guards, the US military says. But local media say that a residential building on Kesham Island in the Strait of Hormuz

0: was among the sites struck, with three killed. President Trump had demanded that Iran be hit very hard in response to its surprise attack on U.S. forces in Jordan one day ago. In retaliation, Iran fired missiles at Jordan once again, with no casualties reported. In Kuwait, a worker was killed in an Iranian strike.
1: And in Egypt, the government has confirmed that a fire that broke out on Wednesday on two gas storage vessels in the Mediterranean port of Damietta was caused by a drone attack. It didn't say who may have been responsible. Poland's Prime Minister Donald Tusk says the missile that crashed into a field in eastern Poland in the early hours was most likely a Russian air-launched cruise missile. But he said there were no reasons to think that Poland was the target. The European Commission president described it as another unacceptable violation of EU airspace. Australia's internet regulator says it's begun legal action against the messaging platform Telegram over its failure to remove terrorism material. Telegram has rejected the allegations and says it will challenge them in court. Australia's eSafety Commissioner said the platform did not remove some of the material even after it was reported. Julie Inman explained why the legal move was necessary.
2: Australians have the right to expect that services operating and generating revenue in this country are responsible for preventing platforms from being used to spread material that can radicalize, incite violence, and cause real-world harm. No platform is above the law.
1: France, Spain, and Greece are continuing to battle wildfires spurred by soaring temperatures, parched vegetation, and strong winds. Around 8,000 people were evacuated from the Greek island of Crete as wildfires threaten a tourist resort and villages. Three firefighters have died. In France, two people were arrested on suspicion of arson. But the authorities say the fires near Bordeaux have not spread overnight. Hugh Schofield is in Paris.
3: Last night, there were flare-ups. There are still outbreaks. Constant vigilance is required, but it is obviously not going out of control. The weather is improving. There might even be a little bit of rain this morning. Temperatures have dropped back down from that very high of 40 degrees yesterday. And they're speaking for the first time of allowing evacuees back in.
1: World news from the BBC. Germany estimates nearly 10,000 people have died so far this year from heat-related causes as Europe continues to battle with intense hot weather. The country's health body said the largest proportion of these deaths occurred among people aged 75 and above. It warned that more anticipated heatwaves this summer would also lead to an increase in deaths. The wife of the prominent Ugandan opposition figure, Kizza Besigye, says he's unconscious and is being treated in an intensive care unit in Kampala's main hospital. On Wednesday, the 70-year-old collapsed in a Kampala court where he's standing trial on treason charges. He's been in custody for nearly 2 years after being abducted in neighbouring Kenya and forcibly transferred to Uganda. Preliminary tests indicate that 15 elephants found dead near Kenya's Amboseli National Park were poisoned by eating tomatoes that were sprayed with pesticides. The Kenya Wildlife Service says it's a common occurrence in conservation areas where human farming is also carried out. Thomas Mkwana has the details.
4: The director of Kenya Wildlife Service, Erastus Kanga, said that tomatoes laced with cyanide were found in samples from the dead elephants. The authorities did not say who contaminated the tomatoes, but warned that they pose a wider threat to livestock and wildlife in the area. Amboseli National Park is one of Kenya's largest safari parks and is home to more than 2,000 elephants. In the past, farmers have been suspected of deliberately poisoning wild animals to keep them from invading their farmlands.
1: Scientists have given details of a marine fossil unearthed in southern China that they say gives an unparalleled view of reptilian internal anatomy just before the first dinosaurs appeared. The 60-centimetre-long specimen of Ostranaga minuta has a fang-filled snout to catch fish, but the scientists say the 245-million-year-old fossil is most remarkable for showing the complete gastrointestinal system. BBC World News.
5: It's 12:06 GMT. You're listening to the newsroom on the BBC World Service with me, Valerie Sanderson. After a short period of relative calm, the US-Israel war in Iran has reignited. The US military says it's completed a heavy wave of strikes in retaliation for Tehran targeting American bases in Jordan on Tuesday. And in the last few hours, Jordan and Kuwait have both come under Iranian attack. For days, both sides had halted strikes as talks apparently restarted in hopes of some type of diplomatic solution. Our Middle East correspondent, Yolande Nel, told us the details.

0: got a lot of details, but U.S. Central Command said this was a heavy wave of strikes on Iran in response to the attempted missile attack, the surprise attack on U.S. forces that we know was in Jordan. These attacks carried out over about 2 hours on Iran. Iranian state media are saying that the explosions were concentrated really in the south of the country, listing locations there like Keshem Island in the Strait of Hormuz, where it said at least three people were killed. Bushehr, where there's the nuclear power plant, other locations in the south, but also in the west of the country too. And not long after, you know, we had that announcement from the US about the completion of its strikes, there was the news that came through of retaliation, with the Jordanian armed forces saying that they had intercepted five incoming Iranian missiles with no reported casualties.
1: It's a war, isn't it, on multiple fronts? Tell us some more about the attack on Egypt.
0: Yes, so Egypt's cabinet has now confirmed that a drone caused the fire that affected two ships at Damietta port just yesterday. That's on its Mediterranean coast. These were natural gas vessels, one of them a gas storage tanker, which is US-owned. Now, no party has claimed responsibility. The Egyptian authorities said they're investigating to see what happened here to protect Egyptian interests, Egyptian national security. But up to now, even though Egypt is such a close ally of the US in the region, it's not been attacked directly by Iran. That is in large part due to its long-time policy not to have any foreign forces based on its soil. But this, yeah, does add to concern that the war is spreading, because if you look what's happened in recent days with the US and Saudi Arabia launching joint strikes on Iran-backed groups in Iran, you've also had those Houthi threats to Red Sea shipping. And this is also concerning because, once again, it does involve critical energy infrastructure in the region.
1: Iola Nell. Well, as the fighting between Washington and Tehran continues, the BBC has travelled the length of Iran by train, capturing a country at a pivotal moment in its history. From north to south, crossing thousands of miles of the country's crucial economic backbone, the train carries people from every corner of Iranian society, each with their own story. The BBC senior international investigations correspondent Namal Al-Maghafi spoke to those on her train journey.
2: We're on the overnight train from Tehran to Bandar Abbas. It's a 22-hour journey that takes you from Iran's political heart in Tehran to its most strategic coastline. I've been taken aback by just how nice this train is. I mean, we're staying in a cabin with two beds and four plush chairs. I'm really looking forward to being on this train and speaking to Iranians about what life has been like as this war has gone on.
3: It's in every Iranian's nature to adapt to the circumstances. It was hard, it was frightening. We were worried, we were anxious, but we still tried to live within those very conditions, to have a life, to keep our daily routine, to remain hopeful for the future.
2: In the restaurant carriage, I met Azadeh, a lawyer, and Zepide, a beautician. Although they were cautious to speak in public, they agreed to an interview in their cabin.
4: Actually, I love Iran very much. I love it so, so much. But when I see my youth slipping away and my goals, my dreams, and all my hope being lost, I have no choice but to leave for the sake of progress to reach my goals. I have no choice.
2: You know, we saw before this war a lot of young people, a lot of people across Iran go out and protest. There were a lot of people that had hope that this war would mean a big change would happen in Iran. What do you think about that, and how do you feel about how things have played out? I'll start with Azadeh first. Have a think about it.
5: She doesn't want to answer.
2: She doesn't want to answer this. No, that's fine. That's fine. Years of crippling sanctions, soaring inflation, and anger at Iran's leadership pushed hundreds of thousands of people onto the streets. Speaking out against the government can come at a heavy cost, so we gathered some anonymous testimony. Emir took part in the protests.
6: When we got there, there was a very large crowd. People were throwing stones, and the police and the besieged had weapons in their hands and were shooting. Mostly we saw tear gas, and then we clearly saw the police getting down on the ground, taking up a Kalashnikov and aiming at people. And we were completely shocked at how easily and how casually they were taking aim and firing at people.
7: Hi, salam.
2: A few doors

0: town, I meet a member of a football team. Abdullah's heading back home to Minab. On the first day of the war, the town became the scene of one of the conflict's defining tragedies.
1: They attacked a school that was full of children. They were all 7, 8, or 9 year old students. I was really upset. Our whole country was upset. There really was a strange grief across the whole of Hormozgan province. The day of their funeral was something else too. I don't know. Everyone who went there wept. It really was an extraordinary day.
0: For some, this war has not achieved what they'd hoped for. Emir again.
2: In my opinion, America has sort of lost the war. It's lost its way. This campaign became about oil and the Strait of Hormuz, and we want to save the Strait. It's all about money. The people mean nothing. They're irrelevant. The people are no longer a consideration.
0: Iran is no stranger to political friction. The tensions between Tehran, Tel Aviv, and Washington have been decades in the making, but they are only now playing out on the battlefield. And as both sides compete to shape the legacy of this war, the impact is still being felt not just on this train, but across the world.
3: The BBC's senior international correspondent, Nawal Amagafi, she's reporting from Iran on condition that none of her material is used on the BBC's Persian service. These restrictions apply to all international media organizations operating in Iran. Russian forces launched more than 70 missiles and almost 300 drones on Ukraine overnight, killing at least 13 people and injuring dozens more. The capital Kyiv and the western region of Lviv on Ukraine's border with Poland were the main focus of the assault. The deputy mayor of Lviv, Andriy Moskalenko, is visiting a residential area hit by a strike.
4: 4 a.m. in our city was damaged by Russian missiles, so we are right now on one of the sites where emergency service tried to find people who are under the building because two big buildings, residential area was destroyed partly, few blocks of the buildings totally was destroyed. We pray that all people will be alive. And so now in a hospital, more than 20 people, also children, and also was damaged to kindergarten, one school.
3: Poland scrambled fighter jets to secure its airspace during the attack, and the Polish Prime Minister Donald Tusk said a 10-meter-wide crater and debris in a field 100 kilometers from the Ukrainian border was probably due to a Russian missile. Well, joining us is our Warsaw correspondent, Adam Easton. Adam, what can you tell us about this crater and what the Polish Prime Minister has said?
5: Well, Mr. Tusk has visited the site of the crater. He's also had an emergency meeting with ministers and leaders of the services. And he said at this early stage, all the indications are that this was a Russian cruise missile. But he said we need to be 100% certain about the type of missile and actually who launched it. But as he said, he seemed to be fairly sure that this was a Russian cruise missile, and this is something obviously that the Ukrainian foreign minister Mr. Sabiha has also said on the Ukrainian foreign ministry website, that they believe a Russian cruise missile left Ukrainian airspace and entered violating Polish airspace, which is Poland is a member of NATO, of course. So this is a very serious incident, Mr. Tusk called it, even though there were no casualties reported, because this missile hit a field in a very rural part of Poland, very deep inside Poland, as you said, 100 kilometres inside Polish territory. But it's left a crater of about 10 metres. And if the images that are circulating on Polish media are actually valid and really and real, this is a big circular crater which shows scattered debris there, but it doesn't look like a crater which is it looks more like an impact crater rather than a detonation crater. There's no burnt charred area or anything like that. So we don't know at this stage whether this missile actually detonated on impact or whether it just impacted the field.
3: Is there a sense in Poland that Russia is provoking or testing the country by threatening its airspace?
5: Well, Mr. Tusk said that there is no reason to think that Poland was a target, and in fact, every time Russia targets

0: it's western Ukraine, Lviv and other areas on near the Polish border. Often there are, there have been in the past, violations of Polish airspace by Russian missiles that sometimes enter Polish airspace briefly and then turn into back into Ukraine. So we've had, this is not the first time that Polish a Russian missile has entered Polish airspace or even landed in Polish airspace. And in fact, even last September, there was multiple military Russian drones which crashed into Poland, which was, at least from the Warsaw's perspective, was a deliberate provocation to test both Poland and NATO's security defences.
1: Thanks, Adam. Adam Easton. You're listening to The Newsroom from the BBC World Service. In Japan, rescuers are still combing through the debris of a paper mill and a shopping mall to find survivors following Tuesday's powerful earthquake in Kumamoto in the south of the country. Aftershocks in the area are happening throughout the day and thousands are without power and water. Our correspondent in the region, Jake Kwan, gave you the latest.
2: We are hearing now that the death toll has risen to 34. Now, many of these deaths are from the shopping center and the paper mill where the chimney had collapsed, trapping the workers beneath. And the rescue workers are still trying to find the few missing people still there. But what we are hearing is that the aftershock has continued, renewing the fear that there could be a day two or day three, a major earthquake, which is what happened 10 years ago in 2016, when an earthquake there, the second one, was even bigger than the first, and that ended up killing 278 people. The picture that is emerging now is how much worse, how more deadly this earthquake could have been, because if you look at the shopping center where the second floor had collapsed, there was an explosion, a gas explosion likely, that happened an hour after the earthquake. And what we're hearing from the operator of the shopping mall, there were 3,000 customers inside when the initial quake happened, and they were evacuated very quickly. And the people who were killed or missing inside the shopping mall are mostly the employees. About 20,000 homes are still without electricity, and many of these government-designated shelters set up at government offices or stadiums are without air conditioning. Now, if you've ever been to this region, Japan or East Asia, the summer can be quite brutal. It is very humid, and without air conditioning, a lot of people die of heat strokes. And we're talking about a country where it is known for having a lot of elder population. So the government said its other priority is to get generators and air conditioning there. And we just heard from the defense ministry saying that they have just delivered 300 units of air conditioning and many more to the shelters at this point.
1: Jake Kwan. The body in charge of European football, UEFA, is holding an emergency meeting today. They're discussing a coordinated response plan by the FIFA boss, Gianni Infantino, to sell off stakes in the World Cup to private investors, which has been strongly criticised by some members. FIFA says if approved, there'd be money for grassroots development in the game, which is badly needed in less developed countries. This is what Mr. Infantino had to say about the proposal on FIFA's website.
3: It is a golden opportunity to turbocharge the development of the game globally. But again, it is just an offer, not an obligation. And we are having the fiduciary duty to do so, and we are here to discuss it with everyone.
1: So, what might UEFA say on the controversy? Here's BBC Sports' Hugh Ferris.
4: They might be spending that meeting trying to figure out, UEFA, where their power lies, because they certainly don't have any numbers. It would seem, at least, to have any effect on where this might be heading in September, when FIFA will come together and all 211 nations associations will have an opportunity to cast their vote in favour or not of Gianni Infantino's plans. UEFA constitute 55 of those member associations, so just about a quarter. They cannot win a vote on their own. And even the Czech FA, they have said that they support these proposals, so not every one of those 55 will be in line with UEFA, who have been vociferous in their opposition to these plans, saying that FIFA cannot continue to use our sport to enrich themselves and their friends. So while UEFA are most full-throated in their disapproval, most nations and confederations over the last 24 hours or so have had more of a problem about the process being followed by UEFA, not being consulted in the days leading up to this announcement. But in a letter to all 211 member associations, Gianni Infantino said that September the 19th is the deadline for each to

0: say what they supported or not, and he outlined what they stood to gain from it. $40 million each should they vote in favour of the plans and the eventual windfall from selling off part of, or a stake at least, in a commercial entity that would run FIFA's competitions, or $10 million if they don't. Now, Miguel Maduro, who is a former FIFA Governance Committee member, called that a legalised bribe. But for some nations, the small ones in particular, $40 million is a lot of money.
1: Hugh Ferris. African migrants have been forced to leave South Africa in the past few months after a wave of anti-immigration protests and growing fears for their safety. Diplomatic tensions between South Africa and some African countries have risen in recent weeks as people returning describe being forced to leave behind their homes, their jobs, their businesses and sometimes their South African-born spouses. Now, back home, they face the difficult reality of rebuilding lives from scratch. Thomas Nardi has met some of those starting over in Ghana and Nigeria.
2: This was the moment the first flight carrying Nigerians from South Africa landed in Lagos under a voluntary repatriation program. For years, many had built lives in South Africa, but as anti-immigration protests grew, some felt they had no choice but to leave. For 15 years, Richard built a life in South Africa. He ran a vehicle refurbishment business, bought a house, got married, and became the father of twin daughters. He thought he had found stability. Then everything changed.
3: My business was attacked.
2: Protesters demanded undocumented migrants leave South Africa. But Richard, who claimed legal status, said he also faced harassment. He says his biggest loss is being separated from his family, especially his South African wife.
3: It was painful for me to leave one person who's my best friend. If I come back from work and she comes back, we are together. We tell each other things. So it hurt me so much that a situation that I wasn't the cause of the situation is now letting me lose life of 15 years of a journey that I loved so much.
2: He says starting a business again has been difficult.
3: I feel useless. I feel empty. The thing that broke me was I could not provide.
4: We are tired of seeing African migrants moving all over the world, refusing to fix your own countries.
2: In April, Emmanuel Asamoah, a Ghanaian hairstylist, was confronted by a group of South Africans in a viral video.
5: I'm in Ghana now. I'm fixing my country.
2: The video sparked outrage online and prompted the Ghanaian government to start immediate evacuation of its citizens.
5: I was scared. So what I was praying in my mind is they will leave me so that I'll get my life. I was very scared.
2: Emmanuel was the first Ghanaian to be repatriated by the Ghanaian government. He has since started a business in Accra with the support of the Ghanaian authorities. Like Emmanuel, Ghanaian footballer Aiden Aris also joined Ghana's repatriation program, alleging authorities in South Africa are failing to stop vigilante attacks on migrants.
6: If I'm in a country and I'm being chased like an unworthy animal, then it becomes very, very, very worrisome. If not backed by government, or the government is looking away for all these things to happen, how can an individual become so powerful more than the state institutions? That is ridiculous.
2: South African authorities have denied such claims. Richard in Nigeria and Aiden in Ghana are struggling to start life all over again.
6: I'm lodging in a friend's house, and it might take a while for me to be on my feet.
3: If I remember, I was this okay in Nigeria before I left, and now I'm on level zero.
2: Nigeria says it will seek compensation for abandoned businesses and property, but South Africa has ruled out payments. Yet amid the loss, Richard says there's also relief.
3: I felt that welcome from the airport. I don't know the kind of joy that came into me, and I asked myself, why did I leave in the first place?
2: Ghana has petitioned the AU over anti-immigration attacks, while South Africa has dismissed an ICC request by two Ghanaians as opportunistic.
1: Thomas Nardi. Singapore is known for its strict enforcement of rules around public order, cleanliness, vandalism and disruptive behaviour. And now a French teenager studying there has found out just how serious it is. The newsroom's Stephanie Prentice is following this and told me more.
7: So this 18-year-old boy, he's called Didier Gaspard Maximilien. He was in Singapore studying business and he filmed him.

0: himself, this was back in March, approaching an orange juice vending machine, taking a straw out of it, licking the straw, and putting it back for someone else to find. He then posted that on his Instagram story with the caption, "City is not safe." He doesn't appear to have been an influencer, and Instagram stories disappear, as we know, after 24 hours, but someone captured it, reshared it, and it started going viral, particularly in Singapore community groups and social media accounts. People were outraged. International coverage followed, and that led to his arrest. Now, he's just appeared in court. He pleaded guilty to one count of public nuisance, and he was fined $450, which actually could have been a lot worse. So public nuisance offenders in Singapore can get fines of up to $2,000, 3 months in jail, or sometimes both. But it seems the prosecutors and the defence were happy to agree to a fine. His team said he was very sorry. He thought he was being playful. He quickly admitted to the stunt, and the judge said there was no real evidence of harm.
1: Singapore does not mess around on issues like this, does it?
0: Absolutely not. So Singapore is very strict on everything from drug laws to even bringing a vape into the country. This April, an Australian man in his 60s who was accused of being drunk and disorderly on a flight, he was arrested when he landed. He faced 5 years in prison. Last November, quite a famous case, the court sentenced another Australian man to 9 days in prison. That was after he jumped these security barriers at a premiere. He grabbed Ariana Grande, the actress and singer. That was at the premiere for Wicked. So he did 9 days in prison, and then once released, immediately deported. A Thai national who urinated inside a train carriage got a week in jail. But even matters like shouting in public, singing loudly, smoking outside of designated areas, spitting on the ground, feeding pigeons, you can get fined, you can really get in trouble. One case I actually found involved a big fine over letting a dog urinate on a neighbour's shoe rack. And even in your own home, behavioural caution is advised. If you're seen walking around naked, you could also get fined.
1: You have been warned. That was the newsroom's Stephanie Prentice, bringing this edition of the newsroom to an end. Thanks for listening.
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3: Our correspondent talks to Iranians from all walks of life about the war on a rare train journey through the country. Also, a journey across the world in one hop, a pilot's view of a 24-hour test flight.
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4: The number one killer during extreme heat events is actually cardiovascular disease. It's the very act of them physiologically trying to keep cool that places extra strain on their cardiovascular system.
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5: Employers have more applications than ever before to try and sift through. 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
6: Hello, I'm Claudia Hammond. Health Check is coming up after the news, when we'll be hearing that injuries and deaths from road accidents have decreased in many parts of the world, but increased in some countries such as Ghana, Pakistan and the US. And would you feel happy betting on the outcomes of medical trials? We'll discuss the ethics of new prediction markets in the US, which allow the public to bet on which drugs will fail and which will work. All that and more coming up in Health Check from the BBC.
7: BBC News with Danielle Jałowiecka. Reports are coming in of thousands of migrants scaling the border fence separating Morocco from Spain's North African enclave of Ceuta. It comes as the Spanish authorities say 1,500 migrants arrived in recent days by swimming. Poland's Prime Minister Donald Tusk says the missile that crashed in eastern Poland was most likely a Russian air-launched cruise missile. He said there was no reason to think Poland was the target. The European Commission President Ursula von der Leyen called it unacceptable. The wife of the prominent Ugandan opposition figure Kizza Besigye say he's in intensive care in Kampala's main hospital. On Wednesday, the 70-year-old collapsed in court where he's being tried on treason charges. Turkish prosecutors have arrested an opposition mayor for corruption. Erdal Beşikçioğlu is the latest Republican People's Party member to face criminal proceedings. Last year, the mayor of Istanbul, Ekrem İmamoğlu, was arrested on corruption charges. Iran has continued to strike at targets in the region after the US military said it had completed airstrikes against Tehran overnight.

0: Kuwait says an Iranian strike in the north of the country killed one person. Jordan says it shot down five Iranian missiles. The Egyptian government has confirmed that Wednesday's fire on two gas storage vessels in the Mediterranean port of Damietta was caused by a drone attack. It's the first time Egypt has been targeted in the five-month-long Iran war. France, Spain and Greece are battling wildfires spurred by soaring temperatures, parched vegetation and strong winds. Two people were arrested in France, suspected of arson. In Spain, Prime Minister Pedro Sanchez called the crisis extreme. Scientists have unearthed a marine fossil in southern China. They say it gives an unparalleled view of reptilian internal anatomy from 15 million years before dinosaurs appeared. The 60-centimetre-long Ostranaga minuta shows the fish scales of its last meal. BBC News.
1: Hello and welcome to Health Check from the BBC. I'm Claudia Hammond with the latest on what's happening in the world of health. There is some good news when it comes to a drop in the number of deaths and serious injuries from road accidents in most parts of the world, according to a new analysis spanning the past 30 years. But we'll be asking why injuries are on the rise in a few countries, such as Ghana and the United States. And to help me today, I have BBC health reporter Philippa Roxby. How are you?
2: Very well, thank you.
1: What do you have for us today?
2: Well, we're going to be talking about fish, and not just any kind of fish, fish that helps with rice farming and with reducing a disease in Senegal.
1: And how being out in space changes your cells. And would you be happy betting on the outcomes of clinical trials and whether a drug succeeds or fails? As a US prediction market platform starts letting you do just that, we'll ask what ethical issues it might raise. But we are starting with those figures on road accidents. Now, back in 2020, the UN General Assembly set a target to reduce road deaths by 50% by 2030. Now, Philippa, there's a new global study just published in The Lancet Public Health, which looks at the trends in injuries and deaths over the past 30 years. What did they find?
2: Yeah, well, some of these numbers are absolutely huge. They found that there had been, in 2023, there were 50 million cases of road injuries and over a million deaths from road injuries. And a result of those injuries, 75 million years of life were lived with a disability by people who were injured. The report says it's a leading cause of death globally and disproportionately affects people living in low-income countries.
1: But the figures have been going down in many places.
2: They have. Over the past 30 years, there is some good news. Road accidents and injuries fell by 38%, and deaths also went down by 32%. So some good news, but still huge figures.
1: And in some places, injury rates are actually still going up.
2: Yes. I mean, mortality in low-income countries from road injuries is approximately six times higher than in high-income countries. But not all high-income countries are seeing road accidents going down. The United States, for example, saw a 13% rise in deaths from road injuries. And that was mostly pedestrian deaths, actually. And they're putting that down to much larger vehicles like SUVs being used in the United States and changes in road design that mean that roads are high speed, they're extremely wide, and there's very few safe places for pedestrians to cross. And other countries like Ghana, a low-income country, there's been a 48% rise in deaths there. And that's for a variety of different reasons, probably because roads there aren't as safe. There's a lot of speeding, overtaking, and long-distance truck drivers involved in accidents.
1: And were there differences in injury rates between sexes or ages?
2: Yes, huge differences. Most of these road injuries and deaths are affecting men at all age groups. It was only in children, interestingly, in the under fives, that females had higher rates of injuries and deaths. So it's primarily something that's affecting men and young men. I think it was from the age of 10 to 39, that age group had the highest death rates.
1: So in those countries, which is many, many countries, where they have made a difference and have seen road accident rates come down, what did the researchers put that down to? How have they done that?
2: Well, the researchers are saying there's a huge amount of investment needed, particularly in road safety standards, but also in regulation and laws, which encourage people to wear seatbelts, to wear helmets if they're on a motorcycle. But not only that, it's also about medical care after a crash. In some places, the emergency care, the trauma care that's given after a road accident is not as effective as it should be.
1: So in terms of them going down, has that been mainly due to

0: safer cars then?
1: Yes, exactly. That's very much thought to be part of the reason for deaths going down. And in some countries, they've had really big national pushes to make road safety a public health issue, rather than just blaming the drivers involved. So India, for example, has seen huge, huge improvements there.
0: And of course, methods of transport change over time. What about e-bikes? Has that caused more injuries?
1: Yes, there's been an explosion of e-bikes worldwide. And of course, they're different from your standard bike because they go a lot faster. They are bigger and heavier, and as a result, studies also show that they have created far more road injuries than before. So there's huge explosions there, and the UN have got involved and said there needs to be a target to try and half the injuries and deaths from e-bikes.
0: Wow. Well, thank you for that, Philippa. Now, if gambling is your thing, then maybe you have placed bets on the outcome of a football match, say, or a horse race. But how about betting on the outcome of medical trials? This is now possible in the US thanks to a pilot that's just been started by the predictions market platform Kalshi. Now, in a typical medical trial, one group of patients might be given a new treatment, and then their progress will be compared after a period of time with a group who are given a placebo, and usually none of the patients would know which they're taking. Now, with this prediction market, once certain medical trials have finished enrolling patients, anyone can bet on the outcome and whether specific new treatments will get approved by the authorities. Now, we wondered what ethical issues this might bring up, so I spoke to Nicola Biller and Dawn, who's Professor of Biomedical Ethics at the University of Zurich in Switzerland. And we began by discussing the possible impact on patients.
2: The betting is only going to start once the registration has happened. So the patients will already have been onboarded in the trial. But let's say you're a patient in a trial, you don't know if this is going to work or not. And then you see that the bets are really developing in a direction of, you know, predicting failure or success regarding the endpoint of the study. Maybe you get second thoughts. So patients might be tempted to leave a trial, even though it's very carefully designed, even though it's running well. And if you know how difficult recruitment of patients has become, it makes life much harder for those people who are the investigators who are trying to have a good, well-powered trial where you have plenty of people and as little bias as possible.
0: I see what you mean. If they saw that the odds weren't looking very good for them, then maybe they would decide they didn't want to stay in the trial anymore. And I was thinking, since there is plenty of evidence on the impact that expectations can have on the effectiveness of treatments, I was wondering whether knowing the odds of your treatment working could even affect the actual trial result, either through the placebo effect and you thinking, oh, this must be really good, or perhaps through the opposite of you thinking, oh, well, maybe this isn't very good.
2: Absolutely. I think that's a real methodological concern. I mean, we don't have any evidence yet that a prediction market has caused a placebo and nocebo effect in a trial, but I think the possible mechanism is quite plausible.
0: Now, I noticed that one team member from the company Kalshi has said that this could increase public interest in clinical trials amongst people who currently perhaps don't pay them much attention, but if you see that it's something you can bet on, then it might bring them to the fore. Is that something that could be beneficial?
2: I think that's a fair point, and I think that would be one of the hopes, but it may make people really think more about how can I make money with the outcome of clinical trials than, you know, being really interested in clinical trials and what clinical trials stand for. And that is really thinking about how can we improve people's health, how can we improve a population's health, and that is not necessarily reflected in betting on a very specific outcome of one individual clinical trial.
0: I can imagine some people feeling, I don't know, a sort of sense of distaste almost that betting is happening on something that's so serious and so important, and in some cases, you know, means life or death in the end.
2: Well, I think it's a sentiment that we need to take seriously. And of course, you're betting on maybe a patient with early Alzheimer's being bitterly disappointed and you may be making money. Of course, it's not causally related, but I think us reacting to this is a sign of really generally questioning what we want to, you know, what the limits of markets should be. So these are more general questions, really, and this is definitely not specific to the Kalshi platform, but I think we should listen to this little voice that tells us maybe it's not such a great thing.
0: Does that cross more of an ethical line than, say, future traders are betting on crops failing or businesses going bust, and plenty of traders are investing in pharmaceutical companies and making money if they come up with a blockbuster drug and not if they don't? So is that just, you know, the nature of capitalism in a way?
2: Yeah, I mean, in a way, I think science, and in particular clinical science, it has been commercialized to

0: quite a large extent already. And that creates very realistic pressure on investigators, on sponsors, on everyone involved. And there's always this risk that this may distract from a really needs-based perspective on our healthcare system. So you might already, you know, even without the Kalshi platform, be tempted to do a trial where you hope you may end up with a drug that can be, you know, put in the market and that will create lots of revenues. And we already know that this is creating problems for, you know, the proportionality of research efforts towards this need for innovation. And I think another thing is really the downstream affects the potential ones, like the company knowing how the betting fared with this one trial. They might put this into consideration when they're considering which trial to embark on next. And in that sense, prediction markets would even then kind of shape the research portfolio.
1: And the company involved has stressed that insider knowledge won't be allowed. And so presumably anybody who's involved with a trial at all or dealing with those patients wouldn't be allowed to bet on it.
0: I'm sure the Kalshi platform will try to avoid insider trading, but in the case of clinical research, we have lots of people that may have relevant knowledge. This will be very hard to contain, and will be interesting to see how they try to do this. Because, you know, you can exclude professions, but yet there might be other professions that work on a clinical unit, for instance. And that means that these people, of course, then have a conflict of interest. So do I now try to inform someone and maybe, you know, get, share in the profits, or do I just stay focused on good science? And this becoming distracted from good science is what worries me most.
1: I noticed that the company says it will mean that there's more public information available rather than people just having to rely on what the messaging might be of the trial sponsors, and that maybe this brings things more into the open.
0: Yes, possibly. If we think, you know, there is a diversity of sources of such knowledge, it might, for instance, correct for, let's say, a company's bias or intention to be very positive about the likely results. It might correct for this kind of bias, or it might confirm it. We don't know. It could either just illustrate the status quo, pretty much what's being said, or it could provide a more critical perspective. I think the outcome at this point is really open.
1: And the company Kalshi is based in the US, and this kind of betting isn't permitted everywhere. Do you know whether there are similar betting markets for clinical trials in other regions? What about in Switzerland, where you're based?
0: Well, in Switzerland, the position is actually especially clear. So in April this year, the regulator, JESPA, stated that prediction markets generally qualify as betting, that only bets on sporting events are eligible for authorization. So a Swiss real money market in clinical trials or FDA decisions could not be authorized as an ordinary betting product.
1: Is there any way in which these predictions could help move the science forward?
0: In this very general way of creating public interest in science is something that could potentially benefit them. Although we would, of course, hope that science would benefit people in other ways, for instance, in helping them understand how they can promote their longevity.
1: But overall, do you see it mainly as something that brings up ethical issues?
0: I think the risks to hyper-commercializing clinical research is more tangible than the potential benefits. But this is a pilot, and I'd be very curious to see actually the outcomes. And I think now is a good opportunity to actually specify what points we should be watching out for.
1: Professor Nicola Biller-Andorno, and we did approach Kalshi for comment, but we haven't heard back yet. You are listening to Health Check from the BBC. I'm Claudia Hammond, and my guest today is BBC health reporter Philippa Roxby. Now, if you've ever watched astronauts who've just come back from space, you'll have seen them getting carried out of their seats. And this is because spending time in microgravity undoubtedly has an impact on the body. And a new study sheds some light on why, and it is all to do with the direct effect it can have on the way our cells work. So, Philippa, you've been looking at this in detail, and in the study, the researchers looked at cells that have experienced microgravity. Where did they get the cells?
2: Yeah, so they took human cells into space. Astronauts took them to the International Space Station and they experimented on them there. They allowed them to grow and culture in dishes and then analysed them. And then they compared them with cells that weren't in microgravity, so were in a sort of Earth-like gravity, and compared what they did.
1: And what did they find?
2: So they found that mitochondria, which exist inside our cells, and they're so important because they turn food and oxygen into fuel and energy for our bodies to grow, they found that they didn't react in the same way as they would do on Earth. So microgravity meant

they produced fewer proteins. And these proteins are really important in allowing our cells to do what they do and keep us alive. And so they thought that was extremely interesting and could be part of the reason why astronauts have muscle weakness when they're in space for

0: One is related to the need of coordination and strong governance between the different levels of administration. And for this reason, the government of Spain has launched a proposal of a state pact on climate change, because we think we need stability, commitment, and coherence in all this climate change policy across all levels of administration and beyond changes in the government.
1: Do you think people in Spain, you know, are now taking it seriously? I mean, do you think that the forest fires have been a wake-up call for people?
0: All that is connected with communication. Because on the one hand, people are aware that, well, there is a problem, but also disinformation is becoming an important issue, and scientists are being attacked. This is something that is relatively new and that we need to tackle.
1: And that was Elena Pita, the director of the Spanish Office for Climate Change. 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
2: Thank you for joining us. In 10 minutes after NewsHour, the inquiry is asking, can we live with extreme heat?
3: The number one killer during extreme heat events is actually cardiovascular disease. It's the very act of them physiologically trying to keep cool that places extra strain on their cardiovascular system.
2: World Business Express is in an hour.
4: When it comes to making robots, China is a world leader. But with the United States blocking foreign-made robots over national security concerns, how hard will Chinese manufacturers be hit? And will Beijing retaliate?
2: And at BBC.com, we join Assignment in Kenya to find out why a young lawyer is taking on the big agrochemical companies.
5: I saw that now these manufacturers were taking advantage of the vulnerability of these people. You know, you are harming people who have no ability to fight back.
2: Now it's back to James Menendez and NewsHour here on the BBC World Service.
1: A reminder of our top story today on NewsHour. Jordan and Kuwait have both come under Iranian attack after the United States carried out another wave of strikes on Iran. Earlier we heard from the BBC's Yolande Nel following developments from Jerusalem.
6: It remains to be seen, though, if the pattern of, you know, nightly US strikes, Iranian retaliation is going to resume. You've still got talks going on in the background via mediators, but in recent days the war has widened and it has become more complicated.
1: Also this hour, thousands of migrants are entering the Spanish North African enclave of Ceuta from Morocco after overwhelming border controls. And the family of the Ugandan opposition politician Kizza Besigye says he's in intensive care after collapsing during his treason trial.

0: This is James Menendez with NewsHour. As African migrants return home from South Africa following a wave of anti-migrant protests and growing fears for their safety, the BBC has been meeting some of those who've been forced to start over in Ghana and Nigeria. Diplomatic tensions between South Africa and other African countries have risen in recent weeks as returnees describe leaving behind their homes, jobs and livelihoods. Well, now back home, they have to rebuild their lives, looking for work, trying to support their families and trying to find hope again. Thomas Nardi reports from Accra in Ghana.
1: This was the moment the first flight carrying Nigerians from South Africa landed in Lagos under a voluntary repatriation program. For years, many had built lives in South Africa, but as anti-immigration protests grew, some felt they had no choice but to leave. For 15 years, Richard built a life in South Africa. He ran a vehicle refurbishment business, bought a house, got married, and became the father of twin daughters. He thought he had found stability. Then everything changed.
2: My business was attacked.
1: Protesters demanded undocumented migrants leave South Africa. But Richard, who claimed legal status, said he also faced harassment. He says his biggest loss is being separated from his family, especially his South African wife.
2: It was painful for me to leave one person who's my best friend. If I come back from work and she comes back, we are together. We tell each other things. So it hurt me so much that a situation that I wasn't the cause of the situation is now.

0: letting me lose life of 15 years of a journey that I loved so much.
1: He says starting a business again has been difficult.
0: I feel useless. I feel empty. The thing that broke me was I could not provide.
2: We are tired of seeing African migrants moving all over the world, refusing to fix your own countries.
1: In April, Emmanuel Asamoah, a Ghanaian hairstylist, was confronted by a group of South Africans in a viral video.
3: I'm in Ghana now, I'm fixing my country.
1: The video sparked outrage online and prompted the Ghanaian government to start immediate evacuation of its citizens.
3: I was scared. So what I was praying in my mind is they will leave me so that I'll get my life. I was very scared.
1: Emmanuel was the first Ghanaian to be repatriated by the Ghanaian government. He has since started a business in Accra with the support of the Ghanaian authorities. Like Emmanuel, Ghanaian footballer Aiden Aris also joined Ghana's repatriation program, alleging authorities in South Africa are failing to stop vigilante attacks on migrants.
4: If I'm in a country and I'm being chased like an unworthy animal, then it becomes very, very, very worrisome. If not backed by government, or the government is looking away for all these things to happen, how can an individual become so powerful more than the state institutions? That is ridiculous.
1: South African authorities have denied such claims. Richard in Nigeria and Aiden in Ghana are struggling to start life all over again.
4: I'm lodging in a friend's house, and it might take a while for me to be on my feet.
0: If I remember, I was this okay in Nigeria before I left, and now I'm on level zero.
1: Nigeria says it will seek compensation for abandoned businesses and property, but South Africa has ruled out payments. Yet amid the loss, Richard says there's also relief.
0: I felt that welcome from the airport. I don't know the kind of joy that came into me, and I asked myself, why did I leave in the first place?
1: Ghana has petitioned the AU over anti-immigration attacks, while South Africa has dismissed an ICC request by two Ghanaians as opportunistic.
5: That was the BBC's Thomas Nardi reporting there from Accra in Ghana. Now, Australia's Qantas airline, in conjunction with the aeroplane maker Airbus, has just completed its first ever test flight, lasting more than 24 hours. The flight, which was actually from Melbourne to Airbus's headquarters in Toulouse in France, is part of the airline's plan to reshape long-haul travel by cutting out stopovers from Australia to Europe. It's called Project Sunrise, and from next year, Qantas is hoping to launch the world's longest non-stop regular flight from London to Sydney. Well, Airbus's test flight pilot, Vincent Sibel, described the experience to my colleague James Kumarasamy.
6: It was just amazing. We experienced all along this flight many things, like to sunset, to sunrise. The crew was super excited to do that. We were all along the flight quite awake and focused on this flight.
7: Glad to hear you were awake. Was there some extra preparation that you needed to do just to do those extra few hours?
6: No, in fact, we applied the basic rule like any airlines will apply in terms of rest and duty. So we anticipate the scheduling for each of the pilots, who is doing what, takeoff, landing, and we apply the duty and rest period.
7: The two sunsets and two sunrises, clearly spectacular and, you know, not been done before. Beyond that, what are the advantages of being able to fly for so long?
6: In one flight, you cross half of the world, and honestly, we had the feeling that it went fast. At any point during the flight, we said, oh gosh, we have to wait so many hours before landing. No. Each time we had a look on the clock, we say, wow, it runs so fast.
7: And the reason you're able to fly for these extra hours is because the plane's modified, it has this additional fuel tank, doesn't it?
6: Yes, exactly. That's the main novelty of this ULR version of the A350-1000. We have an extra tank that allows onboarding more fuel, and that permits to do such flight.
7: And this is a test flight, but what is the eventual plan then?
6: Alors, we were committed to do more than 23 flight hours. Why? Because in the worst case, their flight from Sydney to London might go up to 22 hours. So to secure the feasibility of such flights, All together, we decided to go a little bit beyond, and that's why we said the minimum is 23 fighters.
7: Now, I suppose people listening are wondering what the experience would be like if you are in an economy seat for 24 hours. Can you reassure people it would still be a decent experience?
6: Honestly, it's quite comfortable. In terms of noise, it's definitely a quiet aircraft. In terms of temperature, air recirculation, things like that as well, it's one of the best we can do. And on top, what has been anticipated on this aircraft compared to others is that there is a social area that has been designed for passengers to have rest, to stand up, to work a little bit, exchange with others. It's different to a flight that where you stay on your seat for 16 or 17 hours without any space to walk or to discuss or to stand up.
5: Airbus's test flight pilot, Vincent Sibel, there talking to James Kumarasamy. That's it for this edition of NewsHour. I'll be back at the same time tomorrow. Until then, bye-bye.
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10: There's a variety of different ways in which extreme heat can impact the human body.
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11: We had extreme heat across Africa, Asia, Latin America, but for us as farmers in Africa, lack of water was the biggest challenge.
8: Heat stress in cities can be harsh.
12: In Singapore, we are an extremely urbanized country. We tend to have very elevated urban temperatures compared to our natural rural surroundings.
8: This week we're asking, can we live with extreme heat?
13: We have a high proportion of single moms living in poverty, having to choose between paying their energy costs, which will provide them with air conditioning, or feeding their kids.
8: I'm Charmaine Cozier. Join me on The Inquiry after the news.
14: BBC News with Moira Alderson. Thousands of migrants are scaling the border fence separating Morocco from Spain's North African enclave of Ceuta. Moroccan border patrols are said to have withdrawn. The authorities say 1,500 people arrived in recent days by swimming. Our global affairs correspondent Sebastian Usher reports.
15: This is one of the biggest surges in attempted crossings by migrants from Africa through the Spanish enclave of Ceuta for years. Over the past week, many have swum around the barrier between Morocco and the city. Now thousands more have been jumping over the fence to join them. Some of the migrants shouted, "Long live Spain," as they entered the Spanish enclave, which is their entry point into the European Union. Security forces on either side of a border do not appear to have taken concerted action to stop the exodus. Ceuta is one of two Spanish cities on the north coast of Africa. The Spanish government says it's mounting a coordinated response to the crisis with Moroccan help.
14: Poland's Prime Minister Donald Tusk says the missile that crashed into a field in eastern Poland was most likely a Russian air-launched cruise missile. But he said there were no reasons to think that Poland was the target. Mr. Tusk spoke to journalists at the scene near Lublin.
16: According to military experts, the vast majority of the evidence, including the fragments found, points to a Russian KH-101 missile. This is a cruise missile. It is, of course, capable of carrying payloads, and it's also highly likely that an explosion occurred. The size of the crater, approximately 10 metres across and up to 5 metres deep or even deeper, shows that this was a very serious incident.
14: The European Commission President Ursula von der Leyen described it as another unacceptable violation of EU airspace. The wife

0: of the prominent Ugandan opposition figure, Kizza Besigye, says he's unconscious and is being treated in an intensive care unit in Kampala's main hospital. On Wednesday, the 70-year-old collapsed in a court where he's standing trial on treason charges. Richard Kagoe reports from Nairobi.
1: Winnie Byanyima, who is also the executive director of UNAIDS, says her husband, Dr. Kizza Besigye, is unable to speak and unresponsive even to pain stimuli. A hospital official confirmed he is receiving treatment, but gave no further details. Dr. Besigye collapsed during a court session in the capital Kampala on Wednesday. He's been in custody for nearly 2 years after being abducted in neighboring Kenya and forcibly taken to Uganda. His supporters say the charges are politically motivated and that his detention is part of an ongoing crackdown of opponents of the long-serving President Yoweri Museveni.
0: Turkish prosecutors say they've arrested an opposition mayor for corruption. Erdal Besikçioğlu, an award-winning television actor, is the mayor of an Ankara suburb, İtimesgut. He's the latest member of the Republican People's Party, CHP, to be targeted by criminal proceedings, which the opposition party calls a political campaign. BBC News. The Egyptian government has confirmed that an unidentified drone caused a fire on two vessels in the Mediterranean port of Damietta on Wednesday. It's the first time Egypt has been the target of an attack since the outbreak of the Iran war. Damietta is near the Suez Canal, which has so far remained unaffected by the conflict. Iran's continued to strike at targets after the US military said it had completed a heavy wave of airstrikes. The BBC's Frank Gardner says this is becoming a tit-for-tat war with no sign of an end.
2: The fundamental problem here is that I don't think the US has a clear strategy. The very fact that they said this is only going to take 4 to 5 weeks and has gone on for 5 months shows that the US is not in control of the situation yet. They've got the firepower. They can win lots of tactical victories. They can knock out any number of bridges and boats and facilities on the Iranian coast. But have they got a strategy that actually finds a way out of this? Apparently not.
0: Frank Gardner reporting. France, Spain and Greece are continuing to battle wildfires spurred by soaring temperatures, parched vegetation and strong winds. 8,000 people were evacuated on the Greek island of Crete. Three firefighters have died. Germany estimates nearly 10,000 people have died so far this year from heat-related causes as Europe continues to battle with intense hot weather. In Britain, the number of heat-related deaths so far this year is already double the figure for last summer. Scientists have described a marine fossil unearthed in southern China that gives an unparalleled view of reptilian internal anatomy just before the first dinosaurs. The 60-centimetre specimen of Ostranaga minuta has a fang-filled snout to catch fish, but the 245-million-year-old fossil is most remarkable for showing the complete gastrointestinal system. That's the latest. BBC News.
3: Welcome to The Inquiry from the BBC World Service. I'm Charmaine Cozier. Each week, one question, four expert witnesses, and an answer. June 2026. An extreme heatwave moves slowly across parts of Europe. Countries breaking temperature records include Poland, Denmark, Hungary, Austria, the Netherlands, and Switzerland. Germany hits an all-time national high of 41.7 degrees Celsius. Weather maps turn bright red as dangerous heat alerts are activated. Events are cancelled over public health concerns. In the UK, hot expanding train tracks stop services. Fueling it is a weather pattern where hot air gets trapped under a large, slow-moving area of high pressure. It's called a heat dome. Scientists say longer-term global warming impacts of human-caused climate change, like deforestation and burning fossil fuels, are also ramping up the effect. So as countries face the prospect of more frequent spells of intense, scorching weather, this week we're asking, can we live with extreme heat?
4: Part 1. Slip, slap, slop.
5: There's a variety of different ways in which extreme heat can impact the human body across a lot of different physiological systems.
3: Ollie Jay is Professor of Heat and Health at the University of Sydney in Australia. He's also Director of its Heat and Health Research Centre.
5: I'll start off with the most obvious, which is heat stroke. This is when body temperature

0: temperature increases to critical levels. So 40.5 degrees Celsius or 41 degrees Celsius is often a threshold that we consider. This is the core body temperature.
1: Core body temperature covers blood, internal organs like the brain, heart and liver, and also muscles and tendons. The average for humans is 37 degrees Celsius. With heat stroke, as the body overheats, blood, which helps regulate temperature, is diverted away from the core towards the skin surface to try and cool it. It also reduces the flow of blood carrying oxygen to the lining of the intestines. That damage results in toxins leaking from the gut into the bloodstream.
0: And then this gives rise to widespread blood clotting, multiple organ failure and death. So it's a very severe condition if heat strain evolves to the point where you're experiencing heat stroke. But what's quite noteworthy is that people with heat stroke represent a minority of cases in hospitals and in the death statistics during heat waves. In fact, the number one killer during extreme heat events is actually cardiovascular disease. It's the very act of them physiologically trying to keep cool that places extra strain on their cardiovascular system.
1: So not only is the body sending blood to cool the skin surface, the heart is also working harder to pump it around the body to maintain blood pressure. Extreme heat can also see the body losing more fluids than it can replace, mainly through sweat. That can lead to dehydration.
0: But it's not the secretion of sweat that cools us down, it's the evaporation of sweat. And when it's humid, that results in a proportion of your sweat that you've produced not evaporating. So that in turn requires you to sweat even more to keep cool and achieve a given amount of evaporative heat loss. In terms of volumes that we sweat, it wouldn't be unusual to sweat as much as 1 litre or 1.5 litres per hour, particularly if you are engaging in vigorous physical activity in a hot, humid and sunny environment.
1: But replacing lost fluids isn't as straightforward as it sounds.
0: We don't absorb all of the water that we drink, and drinking water itself acts as a diuretic, which means that it makes us urinate more. So as a rule of thumb, we have to drink around about 1.5 times the amount of water that we've lost through sweating in order to completely rehydrate. It's really difficult to be able to drink and absorb enough water to maintain hydration. And then there's people with kidney diseases. So if you have an underlying kidney disorder, dehydration itself places extra strain on the kidneys, which can then lead eventually to the occurrence of chronic kidney disease if this is something that happens over prolonged periods of time.
1: Extreme heat waves are risky for all of us, but even more so for babies who can't regulate temperature as efficiently as adults, and for elderly people. The head of the World Health Organization said 1,300 more people died than the number that would have been expected over a single week in June, and linked those excess deaths to high temperatures in Europe. Advice from health officials included drinking fluids, keeping homes and workplaces cool, avoiding non-essential journeys, and staying out of direct sunlight when ultraviolet rays are highest.
0: One thing that most people don't realise is that the temperature that's on the weather forecast or on your weather app, that's measured in the shade. And so if you're out in direct sunlight, you're going to be exposed to temperatures of at least 10 or 12 degrees Celsius higher than that temperature that you think you're being exposed to. So if it's 38 degrees Celsius in the shade, then in the sun it's going to be as hot as 50 degrees Celsius.
1: Which means we always need to be safe in the sun.
0: Here in Australia, of course, we're quite well known for our public health campaign called Slip, Slap, Slop, which really encourages people to apply sunscreen on sunny days. I have a 6-year-old daughter, she just started school this year, and one of the things that really struck me is that they have a rule at that school that each child has a wide-brimmed hat, and during break time, they're not allowed outside unless they have their hat on. And it's a testament to the way in which the Australian culture has really adapted to this threat of skin damage due to UV, which results ultimately in increased risk of skin cancer. I think often people misunderstand that the risk of UV is associated with how hot it is, but it's really just how sunny it is.
1: Extreme heat is a clear threat to health. It can also reshape economic activity, as our next expert witness can explain.
2: Part 2. Opportunity crops.
3: So I have been farming in Zimbabwe in Chegutu, just 100 kilometres out of the capital city, Harare.

0: since 1997. I'm an animal scientist, so cattle have been my main enterprise in farming.
1: Lindiwe Majele-Sabanda is also chair of council for the National University of Science and Technology in Zimbabwe. Her other responsibilities include extraordinary professor at the University of Pretoria in South Africa and a board director for the global food and beverage company Nestle.
0: We had our first El Nino, 97-98.
1: El Nino is a natural, complex and unpredictable weather pattern that causes disruption across continents.
0: 1997, we experienced high heat, erratic rainfall, and it was declared a drought year. Luckily, my head was small. I could cope with the water that I had. Then came 2015, where we had extreme heat. That was across Africa, Asia, Latin America. But for us as farmers in Africa, the biggest challenge was lack of water for our livestock, lack of water for our cropping activities. And if that rainfall distribution is affected, if the amount is reduced, which is at times as high as 50%, your crops fail. And those have been the challenges that we face. And since then, it's been continuous.
1: Agriculture and related industries play a crucial role in many African economies. Key to that is the vast network of small-scale farmers or smallholders.
0: I'm now a large-scale commercial farmer, but I was raised on a smallholder plot, which was owned by my grandmother, which is a 2-hectare plot. And on that plot, my grandmother was able to feed her children, which is her 8 children and great-grandchildren, who are up to 20. You have a good 70% of the population who are on the land producing food. What is the food? They'll go for staples. It will have maize, it will have millet, it will have sorghum.
1: Sorghum is a gluten-free cereal grain popular in many African and Asian countries.
0: They will have different varieties of beans, but they will also have root crops and potatoes, sweet potatoes. On that small patch of land, we had an orchard. We also kept free-ranging chickens. We had about 15 goats and 2 cows, which produced the milk that we had with our tea every day. So the small holding entity is the backbone of most African communities because people are able to feed themselves from the land.
1: It's an essential element of national food security.
0: So they are a critical player in the economy because if they don't produce enough, government has to import to feed them and has to subsidize the import so that the farmers can afford to buy. And there's nothing as terrible as feeding a smallholder farmer. They lose their dignity and it has a big hole in the economy.
1: Erratic weather is a major threat to self-sufficiency. It's led many farmers to rethink how and what they grow.
0: In the mainstream maize and wheat, there are varieties that the scientists have bred which are drought tolerant. Those are new to us. They are helping, but diversification is a better strategy. What has been good is that in terms of policy, government has increased the floor price of cereals for the traditional maize and sorghum to be at par with the maize. So millet, sorghum and maize now command the same price. That's now attractive for us as farmers because we know there's a ready market which can reward the hard work of farming with a good price. Already we've seen it in Zimbabwe. All hotels have now been mandated to serve a traditional diet. Because if you came to Zimbabwe, most African countries, Kenya, West Africa, it's the Western diet that is served. But now there's a big push to go back to traditional indigenous foods, which we now call opportunity crops.
1: There are also more precise agricultural techniques. Crop rotation and covering soil with protective layers retains moisture and nutrients.
0: So for us now that we know that we have the recurrent droughts, we need policies that promote climate smart agriculture. What are those policies? Number one, irrigation. Government has to step in to provide dams, dam the water and avoid losing the rainfall water to the sea. We now have to invest more in research and development to ensure that the seeds that we have are climate smart. So is smallholder farming sustainable for countries like Zimbabwe, where it's been the backbone of the economy? I say yes. And why? It's because we have to feed new technologies to keep the farmers on the land.
1: That's already happening.
0: I'm seeing a lot of these smallholder farmers going into greenhouse production on their 1-hectare plots.

0: It means they are mitigating against climate change. They are also installing drip irrigation kits. They are also using solar-driven boreholes. They have access to Wi-Fi all the time. People are going back to farming because it is now modernized. And it is a major sector of the economy, contributing 30% and in some countries up to 40% of the GDP. So we cannot let smallholder farming die. If anything, it has to be supported more than ever.
1: Our third expert witness is nearly here, so what better time to remind you that past episodes of The Inquiry, like Is Technology Ruining Sport? Or Can Brazil's Indigenous Population Save the Amazon? 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
3: Heat waves have been around for a long time. It's just that human-caused climate change has made the frequency and intensity of heat waves significantly worse in the present day, and it will continue to make it worse in the future.
1: Winston Chow is co-chair of the Intergovernmental Panel on Climate Change Working Group 2. Also known as IPCC, it's the United Nations body for examining climate impacts, adaptation and vulnerability issues. He's also Professor of Urban Climate at Singapore Management University.
3: So the issue is that when you have more built-up areas in cities, you exacerbate the temperatures locally on top of the regional and global changes in climate and temperature. And that sort of compounding effect or a double whammy effect is something that really makes the levels of heat risk a bit higher for today's city dwellers.
1: It also makes those areas hotter than rural ones.
3: The urban heat island effect is the fact that there's elevated temperatures measured in cities and settlements relative to their natural surroundings. And it's caused by the removal of natural vegetation, your grasses and your trees. And you replace it with concrete and asphalt that stores more heat during the day and makes it warmer, especially at night. But there's also waste heat generated from air conditioning, from traffic that goes into cities that also adds on to the warmer environment that people observe and feel in cities.
1: Like in Singapore.
3: So in Singapore, we are a low-lying equatorial city, high temperatures year-round, high humidity as well. We are an extremely urbanized country. 100% of our population lives in built-up areas. A study that we did some time back pointed to a difference of about 7 degrees Celsius between a commercial downtown area and that of forested areas by the countryside. And this is, again, on top of the long-term trends in temperatures rising from climate change.
1: So what's being done to reduce the heat risk there? There's a lot of greenery which provides shade. Plants also draw moisture from soil and release it into the air as water vapour, which has a cooling effect.
3: We can call it green infrastructure, we can call it nature-based solutions. It goes beyond the single street tree that you might see by the roadside. Increasingly, we're seeing buildings in many cities have green walls and green roofs that have small-scale cooling that can be discerned by building dwellers, but also is integrated or combined with park spaces that are not just of large size, but they're also connected. We find that the more connected these green infrastructure are in cities, the bigger the cooling effect that can really make a difference in reducing heat exposure for urban dwellers.
1: Extreme heat considerations are also built into property design, like covered outdoor walkways. There are also centralized systems pumping cold water through underground pipes to cool the inside of multiple buildings instead of the more traditional air conditioning units.
3: So it's a combination of all these things to deal with the risk of the higher degrees of physical exposure from the heat island and from climate change that we are facing in Singapore. But we use several different approaches to try and reduce the heat risk that we'll be facing in the future.
1: Countries used to cooler climates are experiencing more frequent, longer and intense extreme heat. The ideal response is weighted more towards being proactive than reactive.
3: There are many cities in India that have very well-developed heat action plans. They work together with meteorological agencies to get the right level of early warning through forecasting or through models. And with that knowledge at that early stage, you can prevent the worst impacts of heat waves by quick communication.

0: particularly vulnerable communities, that sort of prevention aspect really makes a massive difference in terms of lives saved and in terms of lower morbidity events that usually happens from heat waves.
1: Part 4, bridging the heat divide.
2: It's clear that a lot of vulnerable people are having a much harder time coping with heat extremes than those who are better off and less disadvantaged.
3: Diana Liverman is Professor of Geography at the University of Arizona in the city of Tucson in the US.
2: And we're seeing this all over the world, not just the global south majority world, but also, of course, in Europe and across the United States, where we have very high heat extremes, especially where I live in Arizona, which is the hottest state in the US and getting hotter. So, for example, if you take Tucson, we used to have on average 12 days above 40 degrees C. We now have 28. Phoenix, which is the hottest large city in the country, used to have 20 days above 43 degrees C. And in 2024, they had 70 days. So we're definitely seeing the impact of warming temperatures and climate change across the state.
3: Extreme heat inequality impacts different groups of people in different ways.
2: We have a high proportion of single moms living in poverty. And we know that many of them are having to choose between paying their energy costs, which will provide them with air conditioning, or feeding their kids. And they also may not be able to access the most nutritious food, which will make everybody in the household more vulnerable to heat extremes. And I think another key thing is people who work or live outside. So across the world, farm workers are very vulnerable to extreme heat. Here in Arizona, construction workers, people who work in people's gardens. And then, of course, the unhoused, the homeless who are living outside during these terrible heat waves. And in most parts of the world, poverty intersects with race and ethnicity. So people of color are often more vulnerable because they're poor and discriminated against. And also indigenous folks in many parts of the world can be very vulnerable to extreme heat.
3: One form of lower cost accommodation, mobile or manufactured homes in trailer parks, can also widen the divide.
2: I mean, you have these quite beautiful trailer parks that are lived in by better off retirees with gardens and trees and reliable access. But then there are a lot of poorer people living in very broken down trailer parks with really old trailers, with thin walls, with no insulation.
3: Heat emergency procedures in major cities in Arizona are addressing some extreme heat imbalances.
2: In Tucson, for example, we have cooling centers where people can go during extreme heat. One of the things we figured out is they need to be able to take their pets because they don't want to abandon them, who are also very vulnerable to extreme heat.
3: There's also free transport to those heat relief centres, which have free cold drinks and snacks.
2: We also have tree planting programs that are providing shade in some of the poorest areas of Tucson where there isn't tree cover that can reduce temperatures. Everybody in Arizona is threatened by the drought on the Colorado River, which comes to many urban areas. But one of the problems, for example, with having trees around your house is during these heat waves, you actually need to irrigate your trees, and many people can't afford to do that. There are places in the Southwest, for example, on indigenous lands, where people don't have good access to running water. The droughts are making the wells decline. And the big problem with extreme heat is you're going to have more evaporation, and that means less water. So people are having to spend hundreds of dollars just to keep a vegetable garden going in this extreme heat. There are going to be a lot of people

0: suffering if we don't act faster and more seriously on climate change.
1: So back to our main question. Can we live with extreme heat? Yes, but only if the means to adjust to it are available, affordable, and sustainable. That goes for countries with tropical climates and cooler ones, where buildings are designed to keep heat in. Whether the measures to tackle future record-breaking hot spells are more proactive or more reactive is also crucial. Last word to our expert witness, Winston Chow.
2: Cities don't have much of a choice. It's either we adapt or we face the consequences of not just higher heat risks, but other sorts of climate-driven impacts like droughts and floods and sea level rise that many cities will face in the years to come. So if you don't adapt, then you're going to have to pay the consequences of a significantly warmer world.
1: This episode of The Inquiry was written and presented by me, Charmaine Cozier. The producer was Jill Collins, researcher Amelia Cox, editor Tom Bigwood, and technical producer Cameron Ward.
3: This is the BBC World Service, where people fixing the world meet the people finding surprising new answers to life's biggest challenges.
4: Who does the majority of housework in your home? The cooking, the cleaning, the laundry, childcare. For millions of women around the world, the answer to that question is, I do. And when one person ends up carrying most of the responsibility, it can take its toll, leading to stress and resentment. But in some countries, things could be slowly starting to change. We'll be hearing from fathers in Indonesia who are challenging generations of tradition by learning to cook and care for their children. And in Croatia, men are confronting long-held ideas about masculinity and family life.
3: People fixing the world. 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
5: Coming up on World Business Express in 20 minutes, the US bans foreign-made robots on national security grounds. Will American companies benefit from the move, or will China's threat of retaliation leave them exposed? Before that, on Business Daily, you'll hear how a lack of jobs and exam leaks sparked some of the biggest youth protests that India has seen in years. But first, the latest BBC World News.
6: BBC News with Moira Alderson. Thousands of migrants are entering the Spanish North African enclave of Ceuta from Morocco after they overwhelmed border defences. Some scaled the fence while others went around it along the coast. The authorities were already struggling to cope with hundreds of people who arrived by swimming in recent days. Poland's Prime Minister Donald Tusk says a missile that crashed in eastern Poland was most likely a Russian cruise missile. It crossed the border during a massive overnight Russian attack on Ukraine. The wife of the prominent Ugandan opposition figure Kizza Besigye says he's unconscious and in intensive care in a Kampala hospital. On Wednesday, the 70-year-old collapsed in court where he's facing treason charges. Brazil has confirmed denying visas to two US officials, accusing them of seeking to interfere in October's election. State Department officials had been expected to meet the right-wing presidential candidate, Flavio Bolsonaro, who's cast out on Brazil's electronic voting system. Turkish prosecutors have arrested an opposition mayor for corruption. Erdal Başakçıoğlu, a former television actor, is the latest Republican People's Party member to face criminal proceedings. Germany estimates that nearly 10,000 people have died so far this year from heat-related causes as Europe continues to endure high temperatures. In Britain, the number of heat-related deaths is double the figure for last summer. Adidas has apologised for the dominance of pink boots during the Football World Cup. The sportswear firm said it had to be a coincidence that all brands opted for the same colour. A museum cafe in the Netherlands is searching for its chairs after thieves took more than 80 of them. The red designer chairs were at a cafe in the city of Maastricht. They're believed to be worth nearly $25,000. The cafe's manager told local media he was surprised at the theft. BBC News.
7: Now, I've just come back from India. I'm missing it already. It is the country I lived in for many years. It's where my family comes from. And if you listen to our business programs, we keep telling you it's one of the fastest growing economies in the world. But at the same time, its youth unemployment is rising and frustration in the country is

0: mounting. When I was there, it was the main topic of conversation. And that led to the biggest protest the country has seen in years and the resignation of its education minister. India has the largest youth population on this planet. More than 730 million people are under the age of 30. So the question is a simple one. How do you create enough jobs fast enough for a population this large? And what happens if you can't? That's this week's episode of Power Players on Business Daily.
1: Yeah, welcome back to the programme. I'm Will Bain here in the UK.
0: I'm Rahul Tandon, unfortunately here in the UK as well.
2: And I'm Arunal Day Mukherjee here in Delhi.
1: Yeah, great to have you with us, Arunal Day. Michelle, unfortunately, still not with us this week, but you're perfectly placed to chat to us about all that's been going on. I mean, how consumed have you been by this story in the last couple of months in the Delhi office?
2: Completely. And it's been unreal to see what happened. If you've been following Indian politics for a while, especially since Prime Minister Narendra Modi took over in 2014, I mean, these were unprecedented scenes that played out on Delhi's streets. And yes, we were completely consumed, but I think the ones who were really caught off guard was Prime Minister Narendra Modi's government. And I think that's where the story really turned, and we were all surprised about
1: it. Yeah, well, if you were one of those who was caught off guard, we're going to catch you up on all of it. What might happen next? And also, if you're listening around the world, I think, guys, this is a challenge for lots of countries beyond India, isn't it? Especially with AI and a crunch on kind of graduate jobs and lower entry-level jobs around the world. What on earth you do to try and tackle unemployment, particularly among young people as well. Let's go right back to the start then for people. It all began, of course, as a joke.
3: I just wrote simply, what if all the cockroaches come together on my personal Twitter handle? And that tweet somehow received 700 to 800 reposts, reshares. And this was predominantly by the Gen Z. These were all college going students and who were like, yeah, we should all come together. We should all come together. And that led me to, you know what? Maybe here's an opportunity to do something really creative, really funny. It wasn't meant to launch a movement.
1: So is it fair to call him King Cockroach? Abhijit Dipka there, the top cockroach, the leader of the cockroaches. A sort of, Arunal Day, accidental folk hero at this point?
2: Yeah, absolutely. I mean, who would have thought that a name like that, which is definitely grabbing headlines, would turn into something like this? I mean, it was not the most flattering name, but it all began with what the Chief Justice of India said when he was referring to those who are unemployed in India as cockroaches. Of course, he later said that his comments were, they were misinterpreted, but the damage had been done. And look at where we are now. It was a movement which started as an online satirical movement and then turned into this massive on-the-street movement. And yes, led by Dipke and a lot of these other youth leaders who now have a following on their own right.
0: What interested me when I was in India was, it was the youth angle, wasn't it? Because it seemed to be an inspiration. We saw this huge protest in Delhi. I was in Kolkata, went to other parts of India as well. And everywhere I went, this is what people were talking about. Because I don't know what you think, Arunal, but maybe the first significant challenge to the Modi government since they came to power, and on an issue that resonates with Indians. You know, there's 1.5 billion of them. They're very different. There's different regional religions, everything, but resonated with everyone.
2: I think that's it. I think that's exactly what happened. I think the way it resonated first was proved by the kind of following the Cockroach Janata Party got online, and I think the kind of organic nature of the protest. Of course, there are counter arguments about whether it was organic or not, or whether it was politicized. But what we saw on the streets was the way in which people were coming in and joining themselves, aligning themselves with the protest, with different stories about how they didn't have a job or they were struggling to get admission in some sort of college. You know, that really resonated.
1: So that is May, those comments that Arunal Day is talking about from Surya Kant, the Chief Justice of India. Abhijit Dipka, at that point, he's in the United States, right, guys, where he'd been a student at Boston University. So take us through what happens next, I suppose, how that spreads from him putting this tweet out, what if all the cockroaches came together, to what you're talking about the biggest challenge to the Indian government since Narendra Modi became Prime Minister.
2: So basically what they did was they picked up one major issue, which was the examination paper leaks. Now, we're talking about a very critical competitive exam, which is essentially a gateway to medical institutes in the country. That examination happens once a year, and that examination paper

0: was leaked, which affected millions of students who had spent, a lot of time, a year in preparation, money in coaching institutes, and then they were just left in the lurch wondering what to do. Of course, a retest was ordered, but these youth leaders and all those who associated themselves with this movement said that why should there be no accountability? How can a system be so flawed where an examination paper can be leaked? I mean, you're talking about sending rockets to the moon, you're talking about making highways, you're talking about all sorts of development, you're talking about the fastest growing economy, but yet this is the same country of 1.4 billion people where an examination paper gets leaked and the credibility of an exam, which determines future doctors, is questioned. So they felt they had a cause and they wanted to go on the streets to with that cause, demanding the resignation of the education minister, who should, they said, resign on moral grounds.
1: And I just want to give some context here, because I think for people outside India, the importance of these exams are incredible, aren't they? They are life-changing for people. They would have spent the whole year doing nothing but studying for them. This will define their lives, not just their lives, whether they get married in some cases as well. Having a job in India means so much. These exams are so important.
2: Right. So people start arriving where Aruna Day is in Delhi to protest. Initially, it's around exactly that issue, right, around the exams. But it starts to build. It starts to become more than that, as some of these protesters in Delhi told us.
3: I think in India, we all know that this education system is not going to be relevant in coming future. We are not competent with the world.
4: Actually, we want to stand with the students, and the accountability have to be taken by the education minister. And he is not taking proper accountability.
2: How quickly did it swell, Rahul?
1: It swelled pretty quickly, I think. You know, if you look at the fact, and Aruna Day will be better on the numbers than me, when the Cockroach Party launched, it wasn't long before they had more followers on Instagram than the Indian Prime Minister themselves. And we saw those protests in Delhi. We saw one of the leading educationalists in India going on a hunger strike as well. You know, and I have family, members of my family, you know, who went to the protests, young people who turned up in Delhi. And I think it was a moment, wasn't it? There has been, we're going to discuss this a lot more, I lived in India for 12 years. There is an incredible amount of frustration among some of the youth. There are other parts of India that are doing pretty well about their lot in life. It's a global thing at the moment, isn't it? Economies are growing, but everybody feels that they're not part of that growth process. And I think that's what it captured. And it became huge. Aruna Day, you were there. You can describe it better than I can.
0: Yeah. And, you know, it's interesting because the first month of protests, the government just didn't engage. You didn't have too much of a media spotlight on those protests, despite the fact that there was this world-renowned educationist who was sitting there on a hunger strike, trying to draw attention through Gandhian means, if you have it, towards his demands. But nothing happened. It only happened once the police forcefully removed this activist, citing health concerns. That's when this movement got a lot of, like, got fresh energy. And then you had developments from last week where you saw violent scenes play out when protesters decided to march to Parliament, and that's when the security personnel tried to push them back. That angered them even more. So it was simmering tension, and then it sort of just overflowed in a way in which the government did not anticipate. And that's where it really turned into something that they did not know, you know, how to deal with. You had thousands on the streets of Delhi. And Rahul and Will, the last time we saw this level of public dissent was farmer protests, where the government was under pressure and they repealed those laws. That was on the outskirts of Delhi's borders. Here you've got the seat of power, corridors of power, big buildings, you know, where ministers sit, their residences are there. And right outside, you've got students marching, clashing with the police, stone pelting, you know, bait and charge, tear gas shelling. The optics of it itself was something to reckon with.
2: Yeah, and it led all that pressure at the weekend, as we were reporting on the World Service, of the resignation eventually of Dharmendra Pradhan, the education minister. So that brings us up to really where we're talking now on July 29th, guys, and we'll look ahead at what next for the movement too. But in a moment, I think we want to dig deeper into, I guess, what's bubbling under the surface of that type of anger to bring those people out, as you mentioned, Aruna Day. But you're listening to Business Daily from the BBC World Service. I'm Will Bain with Rahul Tandon here on Power Players, and our India business correspondent Aruna Day Mukherjee in Delhi, where we are looking at the Cockroach Janta Party protests and what it tells us about the pressure to find jobs in India. Right, so take us into this then, both, because these protests and the focus on exams, as we

0: kind of touched on a bit, more of a symptom, would that be fair to say, of a set of issues that have been going on for a long time, rather than the whole kind of illness, if you like?
1: When I lived in India for 12 years, and I came back about 5 years ago, one of the biggest conversations I would have with people was, why is India growing at, you know, 7-8% a year, but my kids can't have jobs? And I remember, let's have a listen to it now, one conversation that I had with three youngsters.
2: It's very hard to find job here. So it's very difficult to get job here. There's lots of competition out here, that's why.
3: There are so many unemployed, educated unemployed youths out here. I think almost in every household you'll find one or two graduates who are still, you know, staying at home unemployed.
1: So let's be honest here, it's always been a problem in India. What has changed is the population has grown so much. 370 million Indians between the ages of 15 and 29 looking for work. So whilst the percentage is pretty much what it has been in terms of Indian employment, the numbers, because of the population growth, are just incredible, aren't they? But let me ask you both a question. You know, last year, the Indian Railways have these entrance exams. I've been to some very close to where Rinode lives in Noida, outside Delhi. Do you know how many people applied for them? Do you want to have a guess, Will?
0: Given the numbers we've been talking about, 500,000, 500,000.
1: Owen, do you want to have a guess? You'll probably be closer than Will.
4: Well, I mean, more than a million, you'd say?
1: 18.7 million people applied to sit the exam.
0: For how many jobs?
1: It was 45,000 jobs. I remember going to Noida for the railway exams, and it's a scene that stayed with me throughout my life. There were people who'd been sleeping on the streets outside where the exams take place for days. They locked the gates, and some people, because, you know, it's not easy to move around India, people had been coming from the villages for these exams, they missed them. They were climbing over the gates. They were in tears. I remember meeting one young person there, and I said to him, what will happen if you don't get this job? And your chances are minimal anyway. And he basically said, this would be the end of my life. I won't get married. I'll never get a job. I'll just sit at home. I'll be, you know, a burden to my family. And I think outside India, I think China's the only other country, because of the numbers, 1.5 billion people, almost 700 million Indians under the age of 30. You know, these numbers are extraordinary, which makes it extremely difficult. And the desperation you see when people are trying to get jobs, which I think is one of the reasons for the protests, is something I've never seen in any other part of the world.
4: I think, and just to echo that point, you know, earlier India was dealing with a problem of, you know, the lack of the number of educated coming into the job market. That was one problem. Now you've got a different problem. You've got people who are educated, as I said, and the numbers will bear me out. You know, people in 2017, for instance, the share of students from the poorest households enrolled in higher education rose from 8% to 17%. So you've got a far more educated generation entering the labor market, but the onus on the government is to create more opportunities for that educated youth that is coming in.
0: I know it's early days in this, but are the Indian government looking at how they can try and solve this, how they can try and ease this pressure, and are there lessons, I suppose, our listeners in some of those countries I've listed might be able to take from how India tries to approach what comes next?
4: Well, you know, when you speak to those in power, they say that, look, this is work in progress. You're looking at a 1.4 billion population. It's not going to be easy. We have to, you know, work slowly. It is going to happen. You've got various schemes that have been created. There are skilled development sort of programs that the Indian government has introduced. They're giving sort of SOPs in that sense for people to train themselves so that they are better equipped to enter the job market. It has seen some results, but I think the pace needs to be higher. So there are attempts that are being made. You know, there are these big infrastructure projects that the Indian government has launched, which they hope is going to create employment. But it's yet to really take off, and we're yet to see the impact of that really on the ground.
1: You know, if you look at what the BJP have been in power for a long time now in India, 14 years, and if you know, they say they've created 179 million jobs. Others may dispute that figure, but there's no doubt they have created a lot of jobs. It's just not enough. And, you know, there are other problems as well. And it's not just the government here. The government, as Arina Day will know, have cut corporation tax significantly in 2019. But still, private sector investment is nowhere near the levels that it needs to be. Does India need to liberalise more so we can get more foreign direct investment coming in? We know those trade deals are taking place. Yes, India's getting better educated. But, Arina, you know this. Go and speak to lots of employers, people running businesses in India, and they will tell you that the skills that those people have are not good enough. India's still an education system based on rote.

0: rather than thinking.
1: Brings us neatly round to the start again, though, I think, doesn't it? That laundry list, really, of challenges that you guys have set out suggests to me, as the outsider here, if you like, that we haven't seen the last of the cockroach party, have we? I know they

0: opposition to the expansion of settlement in the West Bank by and large. But there was a poll earlier this year, a few months ago, looking at public opinion on settler violence, and there it said that two-thirds of Israelis saw it as a serious problem, but that most Israelis also thought it was done by a small fringe group, and that the phenomenon of Israeli violence on Palestinians was minor compared to Palestinian violence in the West Bank.
1: And give me a sense of the sort of human emotion that you bring away from Al-Mahayef, having spent some time with people there, talking to people there, to some extent experiencing their lives just in a for a brief period of time. What, as a human being, more than as a journalist, what do you come away feeling about it?
0: I saw a lot of tears and a lot of hurt and a lot of incomprehension on kind faces, and also a sense of frustration, and I think a sense that there is no protection for them in the West Bank. There's a sense that many people have in places like Al-Moriah, that the Israeli army, that under international law is the occupying army, is meant to keep the peace and protect residents, is actually there to protect Israeli settlers, and that the Palestinian authorities don't protect them, and that the international community doesn't protect them either. There was one man, a farmer living in the far north of the West Bank, who a new Israeli settlement has just been established right next to his house. And he went through a list. He said, you know, he went through the UN and the US and the UK and France and the EU. And for each of them, he gave a reason why they just weren't focused on the Palestinian issue. And I think that's how a lot of people feel.
1: And it must be quite hard to leave the story behind when it's so important. You know that when journalists aren't there on the ground for all the reasons you've described, it won't be told in quite the same way, you know, for potentially for some months or some long period of time. That's quite difficult.
0: Well, I don't leave it behind because I live here. So it's sort of part of my daily routine that I look at what's going on, and we stay in touch with people on the ground quite regularly. In fact, we just heard that the woman we met on the roof in Al-Moriah when we were watching that confrontation take place, she was 8.5 months pregnant when we met her, and she's just had a baby girl.
1: That was my colleague, Lucy Williamson, our Middle East correspondent. I really point you towards Lucy's full documentary on this subject on the BBC News YouTube channel. Outside Source with Andrew Peach, live on the BBC from our newsroom here in London. Iran is continuing to strike at targets in the Middle East after the US military said it had completed a heavy wave of airstrikes against Tehran overnight. For the latest, let's go to Anthony Zerker, our US correspondent in Washington, and BBC Persian's GR Gol, who's here with me in the newsroom in London. GR first, why is Iran doing this?
2: If you look what Iranian commander, Revolutionary Guards commander, have said in the past few months, they said if Iran cannot export oil and gas, no one else should be able to export a drop of oil in the region. That's why we are seeing in the past few months, and particularly intensified in the past few days, they have been targeting not only in the Strait of Hormuz, also through their proxies, Houthis in Yemen, targeting ships in Red Sea, and also right now near the Suez Canal. That is completely new.
1: Okay, back to you in a sec. Anthony, why is the US continuing strikes this week?
3: Well, the United States is doing it because they feel like they need to respond, particularly to that Iran missile strike on Jordan, that they need to do something to show that any escalation on the part of the Iranians will be met by a very forceful response in the United States' description. Although, if you look at this response, it looks a lot like the kind of campaigns and responses we've seen from the United States now for a month. So it is, however, a reflection of the fact that the United States feels like these things cannot go unanswered.
1: GR, Iran is suffering enormously. The Iranian economy, the Iranian people are really suffering as a result of this going on. That doesn't seem to count for much in the decision-making.
2: I think there is two school of thought within the Iranian establishment at this point of time. One is some of them who are very pragmatic. They

0: see people are suffering economically, and also they are witnessing Iranian economy is crippling, and they are worried about another uprising, just like the one in early January this year. That's why some of them, even they coming out, including Iranian president, he said if this situation continued, it was a few weeks ago, we may see people come back to the street. I think his message was to those hardliners who believe if we continue attacking the U.S., if we hold up, if we do not go back to negotiation table, we might be able to gain more points, in the same time project power in the region. I think this is very important for Iran at this point of time.
1: So maybe a unifying thing going on, being under the cosh like this, being oppressed.
0: Absolutely. I think in one hand, those who are the hardliners believe this is rallying the proxies in the region. Iran is strong and powerful. They can carry out and stand up to America. On the other hand, also their supporters at home, that we are strong, we can continue like this. And also sending a message to those who are opposing Iran inside the country, we will crush any dissent if people come back to the street.
1: And Anthony, every bit of polling suggests the American public wants out. I'm sure Donald Trump wants out, but only on his terms, which is why we don't see anyone leaving.
2: Yeah, that is the challenge, is that Donald Trump clearly wants to find a way to end this war. But every time he tries to do so, every time he tries to reach some sort of an agreement with the Iranians don't go along with it. And there's a certain amount of frustration on the part of the Americans who, you know, the Trump administration, they think they've won this war. They've won all the battles, and yet the Iranians are not relenting. And I think that suggests that while you can have a bunch of individual victories in battles, the strategic goals of the United States are unrealized, and I think the Iranians may think that they're in a stronger position than the Americans give them credit for.
1: Okay, and GR, this is sometimes uncomfortable for us as journalists, but sometimes we can sort of see into the future as to what is going to dislodge this situation. What do you think? What's going to change things rather than just going on and on and on?
0: I think, quite frankly, nobody knows what will happen with this situation. In one hand, the U.S. attacking Iran. In other hand, Iranian retaliate day in and out. And I think we don't know what is the future, quite frankly. I mean, when you look at the situation of Iranian people at this point of time, I'm in contact with many people on the ground. They are suffering tremendously. We really don't know whether even the Iranian leadership at this point of time, many Iranian people we talk to, mass majority of them, they are worried about their future. They say, we don't know what's hold. And even some of friends who went back to Iran and they came back. Ironically, some of the people say, is America attack Iran again? Do they want to remove the regime? Because so many people have fed up. They say, let's have it once for all. And obviously, there are also a group of people who are supporting the regime no matter what. Ideologically, they are attached to it, or they are in their orbit. They will support the regime no matter what.
1: And Anthony, we've got an election cycle for people in the U.S. to worry about. Might that be the thing in the end, the approaching midterms and possible consequences at the ballot box, that changes the dynamic of this situation?
2: Well, when Donald Trump's asked about that, he dismisses it. He says he's not thinking about the midterms, that doesn't factor into his calculations. But the reality is, yes, I was just looking at a series of polls in key Senate races, and it shows Democrats doing very, very well. That is going to become more and more of a pressing reality the closer we get to November. And Trump, he's running out of time to try to change things and show some sort of improvement for American voters who are, as you mentioned, not in favor of this war, but also concerned about the economy. The economic figures that came out today, 1.5% GDP growth rate for the second quarter. Those are the kind of numbers that are really going to damage the Republicans when they're on the ballot in November. And if he doesn't show some sort of progress on this and bring down gas prices and address affordability, then yes, that might eventually, if not Donald Trump has to relent, he's going to be hearing it from Republicans whose names are on the ballot, and they are going to be putting pressure on him.
1: Thank you very much indeed, guys. Anthony Zerker in Washington and GR Gold from BBC Persian with me here in London. It's Outside Source with Andrew Peach here on the BBC World Service. Back to our main story about European football boycotting the World Cup. Do stay with us for more here on the BBC.

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1: Dear Daughter is the podcast where people share words of wisdom and family stories in the form of letters to their children. I've been busy chatting with some amazing people for season 6 of Dear Daughter.
0: Dear Daughter, Sunday at 3:30 and 10:30 GMT. 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
2: A milestone for women's football. We hear from two Danish players who took part in the first proper Women's World Cup in Mexico in 1971.
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3: This is Andrew Peach with Outside Source, live from the BBC newsroom here in London. And let me just point out some breaking news in the last hour. Europe's 55 footballing countries have agreed to boycott the World Cup and other FIFA tournaments if Gianni Infantino's plan to sell stakes to private investors goes ahead. It's pretty hard to imagine the World Cup without Europe, when three of the top four teams in this year's were European, and Spain, Portugal and Morocco are hosting the next one. So what happens now? Have UEFA effectively got a veto, and have they used it? Or will some of the other FIFA members have something to say? Because many of them quite like the idea of the tens of millions of dollars to invest in the game these proposals might lead to. We'll have the latest on what UEFA are saying, and we'll talk to football fans across Europe about the pros and cons of this idea. Here on Outside Source from the BBC, all after the latest world news.
4: BBC News with Moira Alderson. Europe's 55 footballing nations have agreed to boycott the World Cup if FIFA goes ahead with a plan by its boss Gianni Infantino to sell stakes in its competitions to private investors. At a crisis meeting, Europe's Football Federation, UEFA, said the World Cup could not be treated as an investment product and was not for sale. The prospect of European teams staying away from FIFA competitions is likely to discourage investors since they dominate the game. Here's our sports correspondent, Joe Linsky.
5: Arguably, you cannot really have a World Cup, and at the next Men's World Cup, Spain and Portugal are due to be the host nations, of course. But here we have all 55 nations from UEFA in Europe saying that they totally condemn these plans put forward by FIFA, and they are willing to boycott the World Cup. It is quite an extraordinary development here. But in terms of all FIFA competitions, the most immediate concern for FIFA will be the Women's World Cup next year, which is being hosted in Brazil.
4: Thousands of migrants are scaling the border fence separating Morocco from Spain's North African enclave of Ceuta. Moroccan border patrols are said to have withdrawn. The authorities say 1,500 people arrived in recent days by swimming. Our Global Affairs correspondent Sebastian Usher reports.
6: This is one of the biggest surges in attempted crossings by migrants from Africa through the Spanish enclave of Ceuta for years. Over the past week, many have swum around the barrier between Morocco and the city. Now thousands more have been jumping over the fence to join them. Some of the migrants shouted, "Long live Spain," as they entered the Spanish enclave, which is their entry point into the European Union. Security forces on either side of a border do not appear to have taken concerted action to stop the exodus. Ceuta is one of two Spanish-controlled cities on the north coast of Africa. The Spanish government says it's mounting a coordinated response to the crisis with Moroccan help.
4: Brazil's president Luiz Inácio Lula da Silva has confirmed that his government denied visas to two US officials, accusing them of seeking to interfere in October's election. US State Department officials had been planning to travel to Brazil this month and were expected to meet the right-wing presidential candidate Flavio Bolsonaro, who's an ally of Donald Trump. Ione Wells has more details.
7: Two US State Department officials were due to visit Brazil at the end of July, intending to meet with Flavio Bolsonaro and electoral officials. But Brazil blocked their visas, with President Lula saying they were sent to Brazil to meddle in the elections. The US called the suggestion they were trying to interfere baseless. The planned trip came after Flavio Bolsonaro addressed a room full of foreign diplomats and made unfounded claims about Brazil's electronic voting machines, including that they had the same origin as Venezuela's. He later denied he was questioning the system, instead that he wanted to encourage international observers to attend.
4: Ione Wells reporting. World News.

0: from the BBC. The economy of Saudi Arabia has shrunk by almost 5% in the second quarter of the year compared to the same period last year, as the fallout of the Iran war exerts its toll. The contraction has been driven by a near 25% decline in the oil sector, which has been hit hard by Iran's all but complete closure of the Strait of Hormuz. Turkish prosecutors say they've arrested an opposition mayor for corruption. Erdal Başakçıoğlu, an award-winning television actor, is the mayor of an Ankara suburb, Etimesgut. He's the latest member of the Republican People's Party, CHP, to be targeted by criminal proceedings, which the opposition party calls a political campaign. The wife of the prominent Ugandan opposition figure, Kizza Besigye, says he's unconscious and is being treated in an intensive care unit in Kampala's main hospital. On Wednesday, the 70-year-old collapsed in a Kampala court where he's standing trial on treason charges. Richard Kagoi reports from Nairobi.
1: Winnie Byanyima, who is also the executive director of UNAIDS, says her husband, Dr. Kizza Besigye, is unable to speak and unresponsive even to pain stimuli. A hospital official confirmed he is receiving treatment, but gave no further details. Dr. Besigye collapsed during a court session in the capital Kampala on Wednesday. He's been in custody for nearly 2 years after being abducted in neighboring Kenya and forcibly taken to Uganda. His supporters say the charges are politically motivated and that his detention is part of an ongoing crackdown of opponents of the long-serving President Yoweri Museveni.
0: A museum cafe in the Netherlands is searching for its chairs after a group of thieves made off with more than 80 of them. The red designer chairs were taken from the terrace of a cafe in the city of Maastricht. In total, they're believed to be worth nearly $25,000. The cafe's manager told local media that the chairs had been tied down with metal cables. BBC News.
2: Live from the BBC newsroom here in London, it's Andrew Peach with Outside Source from the BBC World Service. A flurry of activity because there's a big breaking story. This is it. Europe's 55 footballing nations say they'll boycott the World Cup if FIFA goes ahead with a plan by boss Gianni Infantino to sell stakes in the competition to private investors. Going to hear from some football fans across Europe on this in a second or two after we bring you up to date with the story with our sports reporter Maz Farouki. So UEFA were critical from the start about this idea. They've been meeting this afternoon. They've come out with a very strongly worded statement indeed. What are they saying?
3: Yeah, this is a really strongly worded statement, Andrew, as you said. The timeline of this is obviously the news of this potential proposal, if you like, from FIFA came out through on Tuesday. And at that point, UEFA were very concerned then about what they described as FIFA of seeking to enrich themselves and their friends. They brought this meeting together with their 55 member associations today. And in the last 90 minutes or so have made this announcement that they are potentially going to boycott all FIFA competitions if this proposal from UEFA were to go ahead. That potential boycott would take effect if these proposals go through. They are saying things like this in this really strongly worded statement from UEFA. UEFA and its 55 member associations stand as one. We unanimously and unequivocally reject FIFA's proposal to transfer ownership interests in the World Cup and other FIFA competitions to private investors. The World Cup cannot be treated as an investment product. It is one of football's greatest sporting legacies. The key concerns really for UEFA and others is that obviously by opening up the World Cup potentially to private equity, it would grow pressure, for instance, for the World Cup to be held more frequently than once every 4 years. It would bring pressure as well onto UEFA competitions, some of their flagship competitions like the European Champions League, for instance. But some of the wording and the language that they have used in this statement is certainly eyebrow-raising.
2: Yeah, I mean, the World Cup is not for sale. It's irresponsible and indefensible, so it goes on. The problem with this inflammatory language is it's hard to then imagine FIFA backing down because they've been, you know, they're being put in a corner, aren't they?
3: The next move certainly has to come from them, absolutely. And I think we can also say fairly that the relationship between UEFA and FIFA as governing bodies is not one with the best. Alexander Šeferin, the UEFA president, has quite openly been very critical of Gianni Infantino, the FIFA president, particularly over the last few weeks. We saw him not maybe attend as many FIFA World Cup games as we were expecting at the recent tournament. But that said, there are other football association and governing bodies, of course, across the world, and they will be looking on with interest in terms of what happens next between these relations now between UEFA and

0: With FIFA, certainly the governing body of Africa, CAF, was saying last night that they were quite interested to see what these proposals were, but wanted to find out more. And I think that's the general flavour that we're hearing from elsewhere across the world of football, that there was frustration as well that a lot of these governing bodies weren't sort of advised or weren't spoken to earlier on in this plan. Rather, it came out from FIFA at this fully formed stage. So I think certainly the next move is for FIFA to make, and it will be very interesting to see what Gianni Infantino decides to do.
1: Because they've got 211 members. They only need a majority of those members, and in theory it goes ahead. Having said that, if all the European countries pull out, it won't be something anyone wants to invest in, will it?
0: Well, exactly. Look at the recent World Cup. Three of the four semi-finalists at that World Cup in the USA, Canada and Mexico were European nations. Most of the world's best players, whether they're European or not, play in European leagues, play in England, in the English Premier League, play in the European Champions League. As I've mentioned, these proposals potentially could affect the women's game as well, of course, and we're looking at a World Cup next year in Brazil in that as well. So there is a lot that UEFA will hope that they have a bit of weight behind the decisions that they are threatening perhaps to make. But if they see what the other governing bodies, as we're saying, around the world, African football, Asian football, South American football, what they decide to do, if they decide to side with FIFA, it's going to be quite difficult for UEFA, but they're hoping that the heavyweight of some of those nations that they are talking about might be enough to really kind of give Gianni Infantino pause for thought here.
1: Maz, thank you. Maz Faruqi, our sports correspondent. Live now to three European fans. Andy Milne is an England fan. Stefan Schreiber, Germany fan. Craig Ferguson, Scotland fan. All live with us on Outside Source. Andy Milne, you're just back from the World Cup. Do you think you'll go to another one?
2: I hope I do, but I'm fully behind UEFA's decision that was announced today. I think that, this is a question not only about the way that the actual sort of commercialism involved, but it's also the whole consultation process with senior figures inside FIFA's own structures coming out, many of them, to say that they were completely in the dark. Our own chairman or chairwoman Debbie Hewitt talks about a lack of process in governments, and the Canadian president of CONCACAF has said that he was effectively blindsided. He was completely in the dark. And this is a man who's on FIFA, who's the vice chairman of FIFA's council. So when we're talking about FIFA, increasingly it seems to be that we're talking about Infantino and one man's decisions that are being made, and a stop has to be put to it.
1: Well, having said that, a lot of countries are saying, at least outwardly, oh yeah, we're quite interested in this, and you can see why. You know, many of the smaller nations of the 211 might think, you're offering us tens of millions of dollars to invest in football. Yes, please.
2: Yeah, and I think this is heinous. Offering significant financial incentives while asking associations to approve one of the biggest structural changes in football history inevitably raises questions. In all other words, it's bribery.
1: Craig's Ferguson, Scotland fan, what's your take on what we've now heard? You back UEFA in saying, if you go ahead with this, we're out.
3: Yeah, I absolutely back the boycotting, to be honest with you. I think I'm very much going to echo the points that were just made there. And you're spot on with the last thing you said. The fact of these financial incentives, especially towards smaller nations, is exactly that. And we need to call it out for what it is. It is bribery. It's such a shame that it's got to this. And I feel as if, as football fans, you know, myself being a Scotland fan, the past sort of, you know, even year watching the build-up to this World Cup and seeing more of this commercialisation creeping in, and you know, almost using the excuse of it being in the USA as one of these reasons for that commercialisation to creep in. But we've seen it for what it is now. That was just the gateway to what was clearly this wider plan and selling it off. So yeah, I mean, I'm absolutely outraged by it, just like I think most European fans are. So I completely back a boycott.
1: FIFA would say it's not bribery, it's business. You know, I don't suppose we object to private investment in pretty much any other area of life, so why is football different?
3: I mean, I think that it's the structure integrity of football as we know it, and you know, when you've built up the sport to what it's become right now without this, it begs the question, not only I think we don't need it, you know, look at the product that the World Cup has become in and itself without this new proposal, and let's

0: strip it back to what football has been built on for decades and centuries, right? Not to make it a class thing, but it's a working class sport that's been brought to this extreme level on the other side now, where you're looking at selling it off to private equity. So, you know, look, it's a complicated matter, it absolutely is, but yeah, I think that everyone's right to be pretty outraged by it, to be honest.
1: Stefan Schreiber, give me your take from Germany.
2: Well, I would agree 100% with the two gentlemen we've heard before. We've seen a kind of commercialization in all parts of world football and club football, and now it's also, you know, creeping into national competitions. And the word I hear most often around here when people talk about FIFA or Infantino is corruption. You know, the German word is korrupt. In basically every other statement about FIFA, you will hear the word corrupt. And that is maybe a bit harsh because it's a criminal offense, but there is this tendency to make the most money, as much money as possible from every competition, from every game. And this is sort of going against, you know, your typical football fan's interest. If you wanted to buy a ticket for the World Cup final, I saw some interviews, fans bought tickets for $10,000, $15,000, $20,000, and that's absurd. That's just perverted.
1: More.
2: And I totally agree with that we all need to, you know, step in and stop. You know, we as a fans need to be unanimous and say we won't take this anymore.
1: Stay with me, Stefan, Andy and Craig. Let's get some more perspectives from football fans around the world. We've had some outside source listeners getting in touch from Zambia and Sierra Leone. Let's take a listen.
3: My BBC, my name is Koti from Lusaka, Zambia. I guess it is a move in the right direction, given that football is business, and therefore, if they sell a stake to private investors, I think they're going to be making a lot of money with it. Yeah, yeah. They let the operations of FIFA be commercialized now. Thank you. Bye.
4: My name is Abdul Tholi. I'm calling from Bo City, Southern Sierra Leone. I think for the rich federations, it's very dangerous. It's not good. But for the smaller federation, especially the poor countries, I mean like Africa or Sierra Leone to be specific, I think for our own federation, we go by that idea that we help us improve some part of our football federations. With that money they are talking about, 20, 40 million, you know. But even the money itself as a whole is very small. So it is a matter of give and take. Yes, it is a matter of yes or no. So I think it depends on the bigger federations, especially like European Union, to either allow it to go through or not. But for us, the little federations, I think we don't have too much saying in this particular subject. That's my take. Thank you.
5: Greetings, outside source. This is Kandala Mteto from Zambia. What we need to protect is the beautiful game. It is referred to as a beautiful game because it is something that goes across all country boundaries, all ethnic specialities, and so on and so forth. Therefore, allowing private investors into the game who may have some other agenda other than just enjoying the beautiful game itself. This is a game that can be played in the poorest part of the country, in the richest part of the country, and they all enjoy the beautiful game. So let's keep it traditional. Change is welcome, but let's try and keep it traditional so that we maintain the beauty of the game. Thank you.
1: Thanks to our outside source listeners in Sierra Leone and Zambia. England fan Andy, let me put this to you. It's easy enough to say, oh, yeah, UEFA are doing the right thing. They should denounce the boycott. They should stand up to FIFA. That's because you'd think the World Cup is going to survive and go ahead and everything will get back to normal, right?
6: That's what I hope. I mean, I'd actually love for UEFA to try and lead a breakaway competition. There were so many of FIFA's decisions this year which came out of the blue and went against the grain and were despised by football fans. It wasn't just the cost of the tickets, which were ridiculously expensive, and a lot of my England sporting friends weren't able to go, but it was the allocation of tickets, the fact that we were put on the top of stands miles away from the stadium, so the

0: actual atmosphere in the ground just wasn't what it was before. It's the hydration breaks that were brought in. And we all know that they were brought in as advertising breaks. We had hydration breaks in stadiums where the temperature was 14 or 15 degrees C. They're not needed. So commercialization might bring more money into the sport, but it doesn't necessarily make the spectacle better. And the World Cup is one of the greatest sport, it is the greatest sporting spectacle on earth.
1: That's so interesting. Stefan, let me ask you, in Germany, Andy's kind of hoping not so much that this all gets smoothed over and everyone becomes friends again, but more that, you know, FIFA is replaced by some other body that hosts something that looks a bit like the World Cup.
2: That's an interesting idea. Hard to imagine, to be honest. FIFA is, how old is it? I don't know. It has always been, the leader in football worldwide, and has always been in charge. It would be a bold move, and would be definitely interesting to see. I would actually prefer to, find a compromise, and maybe if we had a change in personnel at top of FIFA, namely Mr. Infantino, if he were to be replaced by someone else, I would not object, to be honest.
1: Okay, and what about you, Craig, in Scotland?
3: Yeah, I echo that as well. I think that my sort of ideal scenario would be some sort of compromise where there isn't necessarily a breakaway tournament, but some sort of, replacement or acknowledgement from FIFA that if this is the route that, they're going down, the only way to come to some compromise and to get UEFA back on side, I believe, is a change of personnel, or also a statement to showcase, look, okay, maybe we took it too far, almost an apology as such. But yeah, I think that it was interesting, the first point that the outsource made about sort of this is business, you want to maximise the profit for that. And look, I completely get that point of view, but my question back would be, when is enough enough? The World Cup is already the most lucrative market and, opportunity in the sporting world. And like Andy correctly pointed out, the tickets and the prices of stuff like that, it was just ridiculous. And you need to ask, when is enough enough? Because eventually you're going to be left with a soulless game where there are no real fans that are supporting it, and instead just the top percentile of people who are actually able to afford it.
1: All right, Craig, thank you. Craig Ferguson in Scotland, Stefan Schreiber in Germany, Andy Milne. We should just mark the moment, I think, for a second, that it is 60 years ago today that England last won the World Cup in 1966. It was on the 30th of July, wasn't it?
0: Before that, my granddad went to the semi-final, and I've got a signed Jeff Hurst ticket for that. Very proud of that one.
1: Nice stuff. Thank you very much indeed for being with us. Obviously, the conversation is going to continue. This is Outside Source from the BBC World Service with Andrew Peach. Australia's internet regulator says it's begun legal action against the messaging platform Telegram over its failure to remove terrorism material. If this sounds familiar, that's because I was on the BBC World Service yesterday reporting the fact that Russia had basically done the same thing, accusing the founder of Telegram, Pavel Durov, of facilitating terrorist activity and issuing an international arrest warrant for him. Let's talk to the tech correspondent and host of the Interface podcast, Thomas Germain. I'm not suggesting Australia and Russia are in exactly the same place on this, but they're coming to the same sort of conclusion. What's the Australian regulator saying?
4: Yeah, it's an interesting moment of attention that Telegram is getting. Australian regulators are saying that they're taking the app to court for failing to remove pro-terror material, including video of the Christchurch shooting. And in general, the app has a reputation for a more permissive content moderation system. Obviously, the company disagrees with that characterization, but it does seem like a lot of attention from regulators is falling on Telegram right now, and it might be a make-or-break moment for the company, at least in certain parts of the world.
1: Permissive is interesting. I thought it was just more secret. It was just, well encrypted, and people liked it for that reason.
4: Yeah, that's part of its popularity and the app's promise to its users. In reality, its encryption system isn't as robust as some other options, such as signal, especially in the fact that there are these large group chats in which case material is unencrypted. And I think there's where a lot of the attention is falling, where there's material that's illegal or prohibited under certain circumstances that the company is apparently failing to remove in compliance with local laws.
1: How big is Telegram in Australia, and what are Australians saying about the fact that their government's taking this view?
4: Telegram is a pretty popular app, not just in Australia, but across the world, and it's been growing in popularity. This is something I hear from a lot of people. They sign up for the app, you share your contacts, and you constantly get notifications in recent months that other people are joining. It does have a fairly large market share, and the reactions in Australia are mixed. Some people are happy that regulators are stepping in to curb material that they see as noxious or outright dangerous. Other people feel that there are serious free speech concerns, and it's a constant tension between governments and communication apps who want to facilitate freer communication.
1: Okay, and we should just rewind to yesterday's story. Russia is unhappy with Pavel Durov for more nuanced reasons, I think. Just give us an idea of why they're saying he should be arrested and why they're cross with Telegram.
4: Yeah, certainly the motivations of the Australian and Russian governments are very different. They sound very similar. Russia has charged Telegram's founder with facilitating terrorism, quote, to prepare and coordinate acts of sabotage and terror. In particular, they mention that Russia has failed to remove channels and chats and bots used by Ukrainian secret services for recruitment, for example. So in general, the government's attitude seems to be that the app isn't falling in line with the Russian government's political goals more broadly, although there is a lot of crossover between these two complaints.
1: Now, Telegram weren't saying an awful lot yesterday. Are they saying more today?
4: Yeah, Telegram has taken a much more robust response to the action against Australia. Maybe it's because there's two countries coming after them days in a row. But they said that their content moderation systems are robust and they go to extreme measures to both protect their users, protect the public, and stop the spread of illegal material. So essentially they're arguing that these allegations don't add up to anything. But it, based on the Australia's Online Safety Act, it does seem as though they might be facing some serious legal challenges that will be difficult once they get to the courtroom, if it goes that far.
1: You often get a kind of domino effect when this kind of thing happens, that, you know, other countries go, hang on a minute, but perhaps they've got a point, maybe we should say the same kind of thing to Telegram. Is there any sign of that, more countries getting involved?
4: Yeah, it is an app that has kind of a shaky reputation, especially among regulators and governments that take a more suspicious or aggressive view on issues like encryption. And it's one that has received a lot of criticism across the world. I wouldn't be surprised now, especially that Australia, a country that's, you know, more in line with the regulatory environment of Western Europe, has taken action. I would actually be surprised if we don't see some kind of similar movement over the next months or years as we reconsider the role that encrypted messaging services are playing in our society and whether it's something that we like to promote free speech or something that we see as a safety issue.
1: Just finally, you mentioned Telegram's getting more popular. That usually means, you know, when something like Telegram becomes more mainstream, there's something else in its wake. You talked about Signal, that's pretty big as well. What's the messaging app that's new and edgy that people are starting to use right now and most of us haven't heard of?
4: Yeah, that's a great question. I think one thing that we continue to see is the way that social media apps are trying to fight for dominance here. Instagram is really pushing for people to communicate within the DMs the way that people talk on WhatsApp. But we're also seeing messaging spreading to all kinds of other apps. Spotify, for example, the music streaming app, has added a messaging service. It's something that I think in a lot of ways we're seeing a more bifurcated communication environment where people are talking to the same people on multiple different platforms. So I think this is a space where we're going to see some pretty radical changes in the near future.
1: Very interesting. Thank you very much indeed for that, Thomas. Thomas Germain is the technology correspondent, host of the Interface podcast. This is the BBC World Service with Andrew Peach. 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And we'll have the latest from the Middle East if you can stay with us next here on Outside Source from the newsroom at the BBC in London.

0: Thank you for joining us on the BBC World Service. In half an hour, it's Outlook.
1: Danish footballers Anne Stengaard and Bjerde Kims have just helped their team win the first Women's World Cup in Mexico, but the men at home are not impressed.
0: That's followed by Witness History, hearing memories of the first official Comic Con.
2: We were kids, and what seemed like a great idea the moment we said, let's do it, when you then put yourself out there, boy, oh boy, that's scary. And for many years, it was almost forgotten that we even did it.
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3: In some countries, they've had really big national pushes to make road safety a public health issue, rather than just blaming the drivers involved. So India, for example, has seen huge, huge improvements there.
0: And there's more science from around the world at BBC.com.
4: Hello, this is Andrew Peach with Outside Source, live from the BBC newsroom in central London. The UN's Office of Humanitarian Affairs says settler attacks on Palestinians in the occupied West Bank are increasing, the highest number on record last month. Our Middle East correspondent Lucy Williamson has been spending some time in the West Bank observing exactly what's going on, and we'll hear some of her reflections soon if you can stay with me for Outside Source. First, the BBC News.
5: BBC News with Moira Alderson. Europe's 55 footballing nations will boycott the World Cup if FIFA goes ahead with a plan by its boss, Gianni Infantino, to sell stakes in competitions to private investors. Europe's football federation, UEFA, said the World Cup was not for sale. Thousands of migrants have crossed into the Spanish North African enclave of Ceuta from Morocco. Some climbed fences while others swam around by sea. The Spanish Prime Minister Pedro Sanchez says he's mobilising resources to address the situation in cooperation with Morocco. Brazil's President Luiz Inácio Lula da Silva has confirmed that his government denied visas to two US officials, accusing them of seeking to interfere in October's election. The Saudi economy shrank by almost 5% in the second quarter of the year compared to the same period last year, as the fallout of the Iran war exerts its toll. The oil sector has been hit hard by Iran's closure of the Strait of Hormuz. US researchers in the United States say large amounts of uranium are being extracted and shipped from the Democratic Republic of Congo, raising safety and oversight concerns. Up to 5,000 tons may have left the DRC between 2000 and 2024. Turkish prosecutors have arrested an opposition mayor on corruption charges. Erdal Başakçıoğlu, a former actor, is the latest Republican People's Party member to face criminal proceedings. Scientists have unearthed a fossil from southern China which gives an unparalleled view of reptilian anatomy from 15 million years before the dinosaurs. The 60-centimetre Ostronaga minuta shows the fish scales of its last meal. And a museum cafe in the Netherlands has lost its red designer chairs after thieves took more than 80 of them from a venue in the city of Maastricht. The cafe manager said they'd been tied down with metal cables and monitored by cameras. BBC News.
4: Live from London, this is Outside Source from the BBC. It's Andrew Peach with you today. And now we've got some reaction to the K-pop megastars BTS, fresh from the World Cup final halftime show, announcing they won't be submitting their music for consideration at next year's Grammy Awards.

So, BTS pulled out after the introduction of a new Asian music category. In a statement on Instagram, the group said, "We hope our music can be heard and loved for what it is, rather than being divided by region or language." The Recording Academy's CEO, Harvey Mason Jr., responded saying he's saddened but respected their decision, adding an Asian pop category was created to celebrate the extraordinary growth of pop artistry coming out of Asia. So let's get some reaction from some people who work in the Asian pop industry. If you don't object to the terminology, Yoon-suk Kim is a Korean musician, producer who works at K-pop events. He's in Seoul. Alina Smith is also in the K-pop industry and has written and produced music for big K-pop acts. Alina is in Los Angeles. And Keiko is a singer and songwriter.

0: writer who's worked in the C-pop, Chinese pop industry, and joins us from London. Yoon Suk, first of all, are BTS right here to go, we're just musicians, we don't want to be branded Asian musicians?
1: Yeah, I would say, given their stature, yes, they are musicians. They just that happen to be Korean, and I totally agree with their stance. Simply because to me it looks like, if I put on my ethnomusicologist hat, hegemonic power structure. Simply because there's no French category. So why would there be an Asian category?
0: Sure.
1: It's just a level playing field.
0: I mean, you can sort of see where they're coming from, and they want to try and celebrate this very successful, very big genre of music. And yet you can absolutely see the artists going, well, just let us compete with everybody else like we do in the commercial world.
1: That's absolutely right. I think it should be a level playing field, because if you look at the criteria, there needs to be elements of Asian languages. What does that mean for the diaspora? For instance, if I make a song, I wouldn't even know where to submit it. If I make music in English, but I'm still Asian, it's confusing. So it just doesn't make full sense to me.
0: Alina, let me bring you in on this. K-pop is a thing. I mean, we can all hear it. We know what it means. We know what type of music it refers to. Do you find it, perhaps offensive is overstating it, but would you rather it wasn't defined as a thing when it comes to, awarding the best music in the world?
2: Yeah, I have kind of like a dual perspective on this. So I fully agree that it is a little bit like, when I hear Asian music category, it makes me cringe a little bit because yeah. I am an immigrant here in the States, right? I'm Slavic. I wouldn't want to be like Slavic music. Like, it's just strange, right? Because like I make music in English, for example. Like, I don't want to be defined by my nationality or any of that kind of stuff. I would say from a musical standpoint, I wish they had just called the category global pop or like global impact or something like that, so that it could include, you know, people from different countries, and it could just be broader and not feel so narrow and limiting. But I will say this one thing: in one way, there is a benefit to artists and also producers and writers, because for me, for example, I've written like over, I don't know, 50 K-pop songs or something, and I never in my mind even thought I could have a chance to have a Grammy, because you know, this music has been so well recognized and loved throughout the world, but not by the Grammys. And it never even crossed my mind, oh, I could get a Grammy for this. It, you know, it could be a song with like 500 million streams, and I would be like, no, that's, you know, that's not done. So in some ways, it's like, oh, for artists and producers, there is an opportunity to be recognized for what we all do. But I just think the way they're going about it, it feels a little weird. Yeah.
0: I mean, is patronizing the right word, or at least it's running the risk of that, isn't it? It's running the risk of defining it as a genre of music that needs a bit of a leg up or a bit of extra support, when nothing could be further from the truth. It couldn't be anything more commercially successful.
2: Not at all. Yeah. K-pop is very, very successful. Like, I make social media posts about K-pop, and those are very often more well performing for me than posts about pop artists, you know?
0: Yeah, I this might be coming through. I'm a big K-pop fan, as you can probably tell. Keiko works in the C-pop industry. Keiko in London, what's your take on the idea of there being a special genre of music at the Grammys?
3: So basically, I think I have something different, to be honest. Firstly, I really agree and completely understand and respect BTS, like you guys said. K-pop is a really big thing, and also C-pop as well.
0: Yeah.
3: But personally, I think because it works like the industries or like different types of music developed in different places with different systems. But that doesn't mean, you know, make one like more mainstream or like others like more valuable than the other. So, and it doesn't make sense. But I feel like Grammy, it's kind of leading the

0: Bible's like biggest platform of confirmation of all. So it starts from a place. So everything starts from a place. Grammy also starts from a place. And we all put their music on the stage, and they put their music on our stage, but we need to share the same stage. So it's kind of framed, and it's really hard to define what is hip-hop and what is not hip-hop. From the language, we have different language, where we all write like, in different language or write different songs. And also, as working in like hip-hop industry, we kind of feeling the different vibe. I think it's also a good thing for emerging Asian artists. It's a, you know, larger, like, internationally recognized platform. And it's sometimes really hard to get that opportunity. For example, we are not thinking about we make so many songs and, you know, getting the Grammy. But I think it's also important that we need to pay more attention on, like, on one side, like we said, but we don't have to go too far in another direction. So, you know, I would love to see like K-pop or C-pop travel much further around the world, because like everyone needs to, you know, travel much further, like Afrobeats, Latin music, Celtic music, British pop, American pop. Actually, they can say awards like that, so it's also normal. So I think...
1: Okay. Let me go to Yeon-suk in Seoul. Yeon-suk, what do you make of that idea that basically if you're BTS, you don't need a Grammy, you're one of the biggest bands in the world. But if you're elsewhere in the K-pop industry, if you're not quite BTS yet, maybe you do fancy the idea of being more likely to win a Grammy than you were before.
2: Yeah, and that is where it gets a little bit murky in the sense of... where I understand that people can be in two minds, simply because yes, it feels like a validation, and it feels like being seen. But at the same time, the reasons or the justification they're giving, like, yeah, you know, it is still eligible for record of the year, it's still eligible for this and that, for like the more prestigious awards, basically. To me, it still sounds like pigeonholing, and it's in the long run, I think it could cause more division. And music is supposed to be something that we all enjoy together, and it should bring us together. Whereas if you separate Asian music from the rest, then It looks good on one end, but on the other end, like, then maybe it needs to also be separated in differently geographically rather than just by genre, for instance. So if you do it like this, then do it all the way and not just, oh yeah, here's Asian music. And then there's just European and Canadian and American and everything under the rest of the world. So it just feels a bit strange. And it seems to be coming from simply because, okay, they're so successful right now and spearheaded by acts like BTS, but Asian music has been around for a long time. It's just more popular these days simply because there were a couple of waves. And after K-pop, I'm sure there will be another wave that will maybe strengthen Asian music as, or the Asian music scene as more as a monolithic thing. But still, I don't think it is that time, or it should just, like I said, be separated into more geographic regions.
1: Alina, give me more of a sense of your involvement in the K-pop world there in California. What do you do?
3: So I write and produce songs for idols, and the way it works is I basically, you know, work in my house either by myself or with other creators, like other producers and songwriters. And the way the industry works is we basically just submit like our songs. They're finished other than having lyrics in Korean, and this is something preferred by the industry. They want to hear like English lyrics so that they can imagine any type of Korean lyric on it,

0: or have it in English, which is becoming more and more popular, which is why it's like this category is a little weird, right? Because just for example, I can't say who it is yet, but I have a song coming out with an artist in K-pop in about, you know, a month or so, and the song is fully in English, right? So it just makes the whole thing, as was mentioned, like a little bit murky, I think. But I will say this too, from like a songwriter's perspective, and also from the perspective of smaller K-pop artists too, not that I would speak for them, but I can only imagine. I would imagine getting a Grammy, right, would be like, oh, it's very, very good validation, but also good career development as well, because there's so many really, really amazing K-pop idols I worked with who are not at like the level of BTS or Blackpink. Like, they're just not as globally known, but they're extremely talented and, you know, they should be more known. So I feel like in a way, something like that would boost them and boost the people who are working on the music as well.
1: Because in some ways, you have these sort of weird tram lines of definition of what's Asian music and what's not, and what language will the song have to be in, and what it sound like. On the other hand, if you win a Grammy, you're more likely to be able to collaborate with anyone in the world, aren't you? So it would open up so many opportunities.
0: That's true too. It can open up opportunities, and it's how you use it, of course, right? And it is very loose, right? I teach writers and producers how to write K-pop quite often, and a lot of the times people are like, well, what are kind of like the parameters? Like, what makes K-pop? What makes it not K-pop? I'm like, ooh, it moves. It's a moving target, you know? there's no one definition. So that makes it extra hard.
1: I'm really grateful to all of you for being willing to talk this through. That's Yeonsook Kim, who's in Seoul, Alina Smith, who is in Los Angeles, Keiko is in London, and we'll no doubt hear more from the K-pop and C-pop industries about this. Do stay with us. Now, the UN's Office of Humanitarian Affairs says the number of settler attacks on Palestinians in the occupied West Bank was the highest on record last month, an average of 6 per day. Settler attacks have been rising, so has the number of settler outposts, which are illegal both under Israeli and international law. 230 have been added under this Israeli government. Going to catch up on this with Lucy Williamson, our Middle East correspondent, in a moment. But first, with Lucy's help, let's take you into the West Bank for a flavour and what's described as a normal weekend there.
2: It's Saturday morning in the Palestinian village of Al Mughaya in the occupied West Bank. Israeli settlers have entered the village and surrounded the Abu Aliya family home, bashing at their gate with sticks. The Israeli army is in the streets. Residents are blocking roads and running from their jeeps.
3: We've just heard two shots fired from down below in this village. The army and the settlers are both down near the Abu Aliya house. The mosque is calling on people to come and protect the families.
2: From inside the Abu Aliya compound, family members film scowling teenagers smashing the metal gate. Again and again with large sticks. Israeli soldiers stroll up and gently move the settlers away. But there's no attempt to question or detain them, or even to confiscate their clubs. Rafiq Abu Aliya was inside the house during the attack. He told me settlers had come in the morning, some of them armed, and that Israeli soldiers accompanying them had entered the family house and beaten people inside. Israel's army said it had entered a house to arrest suspects throwing stones and was investigating claims of violence against Palestinians. One Israeli soldier who served in the West Bank recently said extremist settlers saw him as the enemy for not supporting their attacks. He's asked us to hide his identity.
4: There are teenagers there, look at you with hate. There was one who told us, I will put a bullet in your head. It's clear that it's not just few radical teenagers. In the Palestinian faces, I saw only fear. And I never saw any fear on any Jew that lived there.
2: Witnessing settler attacks firsthand can be difficult. As we approach the Abu Aliya house that day, soldiers appear in the road, meters ahead.
5: You see the soldiers?
6: He's pointing.
2: One.

raises a weapon. Israel's army said it was responding to reports of a confrontation between Palestinians and Israeli civilians in Al Moriah that day, and that masked Palestinians had later used slings to hurl stones at soldiers. It said four

0: Now, history told by the people who were there. It's Witness History with me, Jane Wilkinson.
1: This is the only time I've ever spoken to anybody about this in this way.
0: Oh, thank you, Bernie.
1: You said to me, why did you do it? And that really caught my attention.
0: Meet Bernie Bubness. He's in his late 70s now. But as a teenager, he helped kickstart what became a cultural phenomenon around the world and a billion-dollar industry. Is CBS News.
2: First day of New York Comic Con. A celebration of comics, TV, movies, gaming, and more.
0: In 1964, in New York, Bernie and a group of his mates organized the first official Comic Con, and they were just 16.
1: We were kids, and what seemed like a great idea the moment we said, let's do it, when you then put yourself out there, boy, oh boy, that's scary. And for many years, it was almost forgotten that we even did it.
0: First, let's go back a little further. It's Long Island, New York, and Bernie is having a tough time.
1: I hid in my room at an early age to be away from my father, who was scary. Well, he'd drink, and for a while, and I would hide, and I enjoyed comic books. I guess I just wanted to get as far away from the reality that I had when I opened that door. I wanted to become a professional artist. I wanted to draw comic books, but that wasn't going to be. My father passed away, left us a lot of bills, and my mother gave me the mortgage to pay, just keeping a roof over our heads.
0: Bernie gets a job selling coats, but he hasn't forgotten his love of comics, a world where good battles evil.
1: I published my own fanzine, being a small, self-produced little booklet that fans would do to talk to other fans. So in the first issue of that, I wrote an article about what the first comic convention would be like.
0: And in 1964, there's a real-life backdrop to Bernie's dream.
3: All's fair but the skies in Flushing Meadow for the opening of the New York World's Fair. The steel Unisphere, 12 stories high and light as lace, is the focal point of the great international exposition.
1: People would be coming to New York because of the World's Fair, and I thought that would be the perfect time for this thing to happen.
0: But making the idea a reality proves difficult, at least for the adults.
1: It turned out nobody could really pull it together, so I just said, hey, we should do this ourselves. This is ridiculous. And that's it. At that moment, we became a team of three.
0: Our comic book heroes, Bernie and his fanzine friends, Len Wein and Ron Fradkin.
1: We weren't 18. We couldn't sign a contract, but I always looked a little older than I should. And plus, we had cash. We were looking for places for it to be. And they said, hey, you can have a room at a YMCA in Newark, New Jersey. So we gave them $25. And from that moment, I started putting ads into fanzines that this Comic-Con was going to happen.
0: So they've got a venue. Now they have to fill it.
1: My only thought was that we had to have dealers, people who were in the business of selling older comic books. And we wanted to give away original art, artwork, before it becomes a comic book. We also had told everybody that a certain person was going to be there, a fellow called Steve Ditko.
0: Steve is a legendary American comic book artist, best known as co-creator of Spider-Man and Doctor Strange. He's also notoriously reclusive.
1: So I'm in his office. I go in and he says, boy, I got a deadline. I'm not going to be able to make it. Jane, I'm telling you, to this day, I can remember just falling apart. I'm dead. You can't do this to me. You can't do this to me. I left his office. I must have been in tears at that point.
0: But the boys can't back out now. And besides, Bernie's been using his own money to fund the plans.
1: I would work till 7-8 o'clock at night, come home and I'd work for another 4 hours, 5 hours. The mail was like 3 or 4 cents for a letter, and I was mailing out 150, 200 of these things. I actually drew maps, hand-drawn maps of Newark, how to get there. What insanity did I think this was gonna work?
0: Because so far, they don't know who's coming, they've not fixed a date, and their star guest has just pulled out. But at least they've got their venue sorted.
1: So then I got a call from a guy called Ethan Roberts, 1 year younger than we were. His father was in a union, and they had a building called Workman's Circle in New York City, in Greenwich Village. And he said that we could use that for the convention. So here we are, maybe a month or so from when we said we were going to do this thing.

0: And I said, okay.
1: But the craziest part is that we had already telling everybody we're going to be in New Jersey, and we didn't even give them the exact date.
2: So the venue moves to New York, and our heroes get more help. As well as Ethan, there's Art Tripp. And 19, a little older than the others. They nail down their plans. The date will be in late July. Admission $1.50. And ticket holders will get a badge, or as Americans call them, buttons.
1: We were calling ourselves Tri-State Convention. They had to fit it on this 2.5-inch button. And the original Tri-State Convention was too big. So when Tripp told us that can't do this, oh, great, I'm glad. I don't want to do it anyway. But Ron said, no, we'll do it Comic-Con 1964, and that'll be it. And you know what? 60 years later, it's so iconic, and I almost trampled on that.
2: The day finally arrives. The boys are in a large hall on the third floor of Ethan's dad's union building in Greenwich Village.
3: How are you feeling in the morning? Because are you absolutely terrified?
1: There's no question. We really didn't know how many people were going to come.
2: The doors open and people begin to arrive, including one excited 15-year-old.
4: So I am the first person ever to attend New York Comic Con. I was writing for comic fanzines, and of course I was a comic fan. So I sent in my $1.50, and then when they printed, it had my name published as number one, George Martin. That was pretty cool.
2: You might not recognize the name in that 2025 interview with events organizer Reed Pop, but decades later, George R.R. Martin would write a fantasy epic called Game of Thrones. Yeah, he's that George. Meanwhile,
1: we have the introduction that we're here, everybody's sitting down, 50, 60 people, whatever it is. It just seemed like a million people to me at that time. And everybody's asking questions. And the door of this old building, it slams open. And who walks in but Steve Ditko? You never saw 60 heads turn around this quick in your life. Everybody knew what he looked like. Nobody sees him, never shows up anywhere. It was an amazing moment. We wouldn't be talking today if he didn't show up, because it couldn't possibly have been the first convention unless somebody of that stature showed up.
2: 5 hours later, the first Comic-Con is over. It's a success. And since then, the idea has grown. Today, millions of fans attend conventions around the world, mostly in costume.
5: Where else but Comic-Con can you stand at the feet of a 20-foot-tall transformer named Optimus Prime? Or see a grown man dressed as Kung Fu Panda? This event is geek-powered and proud.
3: Have you ever dressed up?
1: Oh, no. It never dawned on me that we should be dressing up. But you can see what's happened to Comic-Cons way beyond what was a little dopey idea. It's amazing what's happened.
3: When you reflect back, a 16-year-old boy, are you amazed that you had the courage to do what you did?
1: Yeah, I guess somewhere inside of me, I think my father's passing relieved me of tension that I had. If you're brought up in a low-end part of life, you learn a lot about standing up straight. And that's why I guess I had to finish what I started.
2: Bernie never did become a comic book artist. Instead, he went on to have a successful career in advertising and sales. And he still enjoys comics. He was talking to me, Jane Wilkinson, for Witness History.
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10: 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It's 18 hours GMT. This is Oliver Conway with the newsroom. Europe votes to boycott.

0: boycott the World Cup if FIFA goes ahead with its plan to sell off the tournament.
1: It is the response that football needed. UEFA is demonstrating that football belongs to everyone, that there are proper governance structure in place, and that there are limits to the power of Gianni Infantino.
0: So is the scheme dead? And what could this mean for the FIFA boss? Also today. Thousands of migrants from Morocco overwhelm border controls to get into Spain's African enclave of Ceuta. Why eBay had to pay two journalists $56 million. And later.
2: We can tell from their bone evidence that they are using these and fighting. They have cut marks to the front of their arms, which means they're going into battle.
0: The Egyptian royals, who were actually warrior princesses. First, our top stories.
3: BBC News with Moira Alderson. Europe's 55 footballing nations have agreed to boycott the World Cup if FIFA goes ahead with a plan by its boss, Gianni Infantino, to sell stakes in its competitions to private investors. The decision came at a crisis meeting of the European Football Federation, UEFA. Laura McAllister is the vice president of UEFA.
4: This poses a genuine existential threat to the game, because the minute you sell off part of the crown jewels of football, clearly private equity has very different objectives and motivations to those of us who are custodians of the game.
3: Our sports correspondent Adam Wilde has more details.
5: In a rare moment of unity, UEFA says its members stand as one, and it accuses FIFA of a profound failure of leadership and an abdication of its duty as the custodian of world football. It is irresponsible and indefensible, the statement goes on, that a proposal of such significance for football was conceived without any meaningful consultation. The World Cup cannot be treated as an investment product. No part of it should ever be surrendered to private investors. The World Cup, it says, is not for sale.
3: Thousands of migrants have crossed into the Spanish North African enclave of Ceuta from Morocco, overwhelming border controls. Some climbed over the fences, while many others swam around by sea. Our Global Affairs correspondent Sebastian Usher reports.
6: This is one of the biggest surges in attempted crossings by migrants from Africa through the Spanish enclave of Ceuta for years. Over the past week, many have swum around the barrier between Morocco and the city. Now thousands more have been jumping over the fence to join them, which is their entry point into the European Union. Security forces on either side of a border do not appear to have taken concerted action to stop the exodus. Ceuta is one of two Spanish-controlled cities on the north coast of Africa. The Spanish government says it's mounting a coordinated response to the crisis with Moroccan help.
3: Brazil's president Luiz Inácio Lula da Silva has confirmed that his government denied visas to two US officials, accusing them of seeking to interfere in October's election. They were due to meet the opposition presidential candidate Flavio Bolsonaro. Here's our Brazil correspondent Ione Wells.
7: Two US State Department officials were due to visit Brazil at the end of July, intending to meet with Flavio Bolsonaro and electoral officials, but Brazil blocked their visas, with President Lula saying they were sent to Brazil to meddle in the elections. The US called the suggestion they were trying to interfere baseless. The planned trip came after Flavio Bolsonaro addressed a room full of foreign diplomats and made unfounded claims about Brazil's electronic voting machines, including that they had the same origin as Venezuela's. He later denied he was questioning the system, instead that he wanted to encourage international observers to attend.
3: World News from the BBC. President Zelensky of Ukraine says preliminary data shows that Russia used a North Korean ballistic missile in an attack that killed six members of the same family overnight. He said it was the first time in a long time that a North Korean missile had been fired against Ukraine. The findings suggest Moscow has received a new supply of weapons from Pyongyang. Hungary's prime minister says the country's only operating nuclear power station will shut down entirely for the first time ever because of record low water levels in the Danube. Peter Modjor said the move was essential to avoid more serious consequences. The PAX nuclear plant produces nearly half of Hungary's electricity, with its coolers relying on water from the Danube. Researchers in the United States say that large amounts of uranium are being extracted and shipped from the Democratic Republic of Congo alongside cobalt exports, raising safety and oversight concerns. They estimate that up to 5,000 tons of uranium may have left the DRC. From Kinshasa, Emery Makumeno reports.
8: Cobalt from Congo's copper belt is essential for

0: Electric cars, smartphones, and the wider energy transition. But researchers from Princeton and the University of Wisconsin say that uranium naturally binds with cobalt and is traveling unnoticed in exports. They say some of the radioactive material is also ending up in mine waste, putting local communities at risk. Researchers are calling for stronger international safeguards across the cobalt supply chain to keep pace with surging demands.
1: The Archbishop of Canterbury has recommitted to spending $135 million in reparations for the Church of England's direct role in the transatlantic slave trade. Dame Sarah Mullally was speaking on a visit to Cape Coast Castle in Ghana, where slaves were held before being trafficked to the Americas. She said repentance was as important as apologising. BBC News.
2: Thank you. You're listening to the newsroom from the BBC World Service with Oliver Conway. The World Cup is not for sale. That is the message from European football's governing body UEFA as it announced a boycott of the event until FIFA boss Gianni Infantino abandons his plans to sell it off to private investors. The move was backed by all 55 members of UEFA, including six of the eight quarter-finalists at the recent World Cup. Laura McAllister is UEFA's vice president.
3: We had no choice other than to issue a threat commensurate with this dreadful, catastrophic proposal that has been rushed through with no due diligence, no proper governance and no consultation. I very much hope it won't come to a boycott, and I find it hard to imagine that FIFA would want to push us into that situation. And there are a number of reasons for that, one being the status of the European nations in world football. A World Cup without Europe isn't a World Cup at all.
2: Well, FIFA is made up of six federations, and while UEFA doesn't have enough votes on its own to overrule Gianni Infantino, some of the others may be persuaded to join them, given the prospect of losing the richest football market in the world, particularly as it includes the current world champions Spain, who, along with Portugal and Morocco, are due to host the next Men's World Cup. Spain are also women's world champions and are due to defend their title as soon as next year in Brazil. Two other federations, CONCACAF, which is made up of North and Central America and the Caribbean, and the Asian Football Confederation, have also expressed opposition to the proposal. Rona Evin from Football Supporters Europe gave his reaction to UEFA's boycott threat.
4: It's a proper show of force. It is the response that football needed. UEFA is demonstrating that there is a greater interest for football, that football belongs to everyone, that there are proper governance structure in place, and that there are limits to the power of Gianni Infantino. I think this marks the beginning of something significant in the reshape of the governance of global football, and this is a very strong signal to Gianni Infantino. I can't imagine him staying in his position as it is for now.
2: Well, let's talk to our football correspondent, Manny Jasmi. Does this mark a death knell for the FIFA plan?
5: Not necessarily. As Laura McAllister said, a World Cup without Europe isn't really a World Cup. I did actually, speaking to someone in UEFA a few hours ago, did hear a theory that in 2030, because as you say, Spain and Portugal are among the six co-hosts of that World Cup, but they could have a European Championship plus friends, you know, nations from elsewhere who are supportive of them and hold that in Spain and Portugal. But that's, you know, that's just a theory. So the logic says no World Cup because there's no Europe. But for the majority of FIFA's membership, there's no chance of reaching the World Cup. So minnows like, and I'm just picking names at random, Guam or Montserrat or Somalia, you've got no chance of playing for the World Cup. What's on offer instead is $40 million each to join Infantino's plan, and that will be too good to refuse for a lot of nations. So I think now we're into a period of basically an arm wrestle, lots of lobbying, lots of sweeteners being offered, not necessarily financial, and a few threats. And we've already had a threat this week from FIFA to anyone who doesn't jump on board with the plan. They'll get a quarter of the money that nations who are taking part will get. So a lot of emails, a lot of Zoom calls, a lot of texting now.
2: So a lot could come down to the attitude of some of those other confederations.
5: Absolutely. As you say, UEFA have 55 nations. FIFA has 211 nations. They just

0: need 106 votes to go through for this to go through. Africa will almost certainly side with Infantino. CONCACAF, the North and Central American and Caribbean Confederation, are meeting at the moment. I think if one other confederation decides to go with UEFA or waivers, then this plan is in serious jeopardy.
1: Now, the most pressing question is what will happen to the next Women's World Cup due to take place next year, but playoffs in October. So could that be affected pretty soon?
0: Well, the deadline that FIFA have set for nations to choose up sides is the 19th of September. So, you know, when that comes, we'll know exactly where we are. And so those qualifiers, whether they happen or not, will depend on what happens on the 19th September, if that deadline exists anymore, because now we're into a whole new ball game.
1: And briefly, questions over Gianni Infantino's future?
0: Not at the moment, because there isn't a challenger. The FIFA elections take place next year, and no one is standing against him. Whoever does decide to stand against him, if anyone does, they will basically have to offer the world of football more money than Infantino.
1: Manny, many thanks indeed, Manny Jasmi there, our football correspondent. Now, the Spanish enclaves of Ceuta and Melilla sit on the African mainland and thus provide a land border between the continent and the European Union. As a result, both frontiers have seen numerous attempted crossings by migrants hoping to get asylum in Europe. In the latest incident, thousands of people have today tried to get into Ceuta by scaling the border fences or trying to swim round them out at sea. The authorities say 1,500 people have arrived in recent days. Well, that footage shows crowds of people, many of them Moroccans, running along the beach in Ceuta. The enclave's president described it as a national humanitarian emergency. We're watching this for us. Richard Hamilton, a former correspondent in Morocco. Rich, what's going on?
2: Yes, it's been described by the spokesperson for the police or the Guardia Civil as absolute chaos. He said it started as a slow trickle but has turned into an explosion. So some suggestions, as many as 3,000 people got in, some by scaling the fences, but most by swimming around the sea as the shoreline is less well protected. Spain's interior minister is rushing over to be there tomorrow. And just within the last half hour or so, Spain has confirmed that it will be sending troops to boost security. Spain has said that Morocco is working, this is a quote, faithfully and permanently with Spain to deal with the situation. But there's some reports that the Moroccan border guards have effectively withdrawn and that they're not interested. The last big mass incursion on this sort of scale was 5 years ago, and that ended up being between 8,000 and 10,000 people scaled these fences en masse. And the reason why this may have happened is that there was a Supreme Court decision in Spain ruling that migrants who are intercepted at sea cannot just be summarily returned to Morocco. So that sort of may have encouraged people to do this sort of mass incursion.
1: Yeah, and how difficult is it to swim out around the border and get into Ceuta?
2: Well, I think it's easier than taking on these fences. Over the years, the fences have got taller and more severe. Some of them are 6 metres tall, some are 8 metres. The top of them have razor-sharp barbed wire, there's anti-climbing mesh, there's noise sensors, movement detectors, CCTV, all linked by underground cables. Then there's hundreds of guards, 600 Guardia Civil, 500 other police officers. The barrier was erected by Spain. And, you know, the fence has become harder. So people think swimming around the shoreline, the fence goes a few metres into the water, but otherwise you can swim around. And if enough people do it all in one go, it makes it very hard for the patrol boats to control it. So it's sort of like a game of whack-a-mole. You secure one part of the territory and then you forget about something else.
1: And has this created tensions between Spain and Morocco in the past?
2: Yes, definitely. So I mentioned that one 5 years ago. That was to do with Spain offering medical treatment to the leader of the Polisario, which is the independence movement for Western Sahara. And so there was a diplomatic rift. So Morocco used

0: uses Theuta Mili as a sort of bargaining chip. So they Morocco wants to have sovereignty. It doesn't recognise Spanish claims over these enclaves, which go back to the 15th century. Morocco thinks they should be part of its territory. And so they're rather half-hearted in imposing these controls over migration. So Morocco, there's often a hidden agenda that they want to cooperate, but they want something in return.
1: Richard, many thanks indeed. Richard Hamilton there. Now, no one likes to get bad press, but few would take the extreme action pursued by a number of eBay executives back in 2019. The now former company employees were angered by reporting from journalists David and Ina Steiner in Massachusetts. The executives reacted by sending the couple parcels, including cockroaches, a mask covered in pig's blood, and a funeral wreath. eBay has now settled the long-running cyber-stalking case, agreeing to pay the Steiners $56 million, while describing the actions of its former staff as reprehensible. Aaron Pressman from the Boston Globe newspaper told Ed Butler what happened.
2: This is one of those David and Goliath lawsuits. It's really a terrible story about a couple here that lived outside Boston. They were really journalists that wrote a website that covered e-commerce and wrote about eBay frequently. Little did they realize that the somewhat thin-skinned CEO of eBay, a guy named Devin Wenig, was furious about their coverage and complaining to all his subordinates constantly. Some of those subordinates down in the global security department hatched a bizarre scheme to harass Steiners, this couple that lived in Natick, Massachusetts, sending them a funeral wreath, live spiders, a bloody pig mask from the movie Saw, threatening them in all kinds of ways, even surveilling them as they drove around town. Eventually, the local police unraveled the whole scheme. Seven people were charged with criminal charges, and they all pled guilty.
3: What were these guys, the Steiners, actually writing about eBay that was so inflammatory to them?
2: There wasn't very much that the Steiners were writing that was inflammatory. This was basic coverage, but it was covering things about eBay that maybe eBay wouldn't have loved covered, that the CEO's salary was 152 times the average worker's salary, that eBay was suing Amazon, alleging some sort of conspiracy to steal their customers. But one of the problems was in the comment section of the Steiners' website, people often went off on eBay and kind of criticize the CEO and other people in the comments section.
3: How did the judge respond to eBay's behavior? It smacks of old school Hollywood, kind of a mafia, kind of heavies kind of form of threats before things get really nasty. It just doesn't sound like something that a company could imagine in 2019 that it would get away with.
2: There was an unfortunate coincidence of events at eBay where you had a CEO who was very concerned about his image and what was written about him and said about him, combined with a person down in the security department who was a little bit unhinged, who has said he had a problem with alcohol, and he hatched this crazy scheme and then got a bunch of people who worked for him to carry it out. Now, in Boston here, when the criminals pled guilty and were sentenced, one of the judges, William Young, said this was one of the most important cases that had ever come before him because this was a giant corporation using all the power it had to try and silence journalists.
1: Aaron Pressman from the Boston Globe. You're listening to The Newsroom from the BBC World Service. Now, Europe has been gripped by a series of blistering heat waves and a major drought this year, which scientists have linked to climate change. France, Spain and Greece are all currently battling wildfires. On the Greek island of Crete, thousands of people have been evacuated as blazes threaten local villages and tourist resorts. More than 200 firefighters and volunteers are battling the fires as gale force winds prevent helicopters from taking off. Two firefighters have died on the island, another on the mainland. These German tourists who'd been staying in the resort of Rethymnon were moved to a football stadium in the Cretan capital, Heraklion.
4: We definitely followed the orders, but yes, a little bit scared because that's not usual for us and we didn't see that before in our country, so I think it's always scaring.
5: That's a terrible situation, but hopefully we can tomorrow get back to the hotel. That would be great.
6: I was scared, but he calmed me down, and now that I'm here, I really want to go back.
1: Well, several hundred thousand people have been forced to evacuate because of the fires over in France and Spain. But the French emergency services say they are hopeful that a massive blaze near Bordeaux won't spread any further, while Spain has lifted a state of emergency near Madrid. Meanwhile, in the east of

0: England, an area the size of 200 football pitches, is currently ablaze. Around 100 firefighters are trying to contain the large wildfire at Dunwich Heath in Suffolk, where homes, campsites and holiday parks have been evacuated. This man was staying in his grandparents' caravan when the fire started last night.
1: I'm on the phone to my girlfriend by the Wi-Fi box and I see like a glow through the trees. I'm like, that can't be right. We got told to prepare to evacuate. There was loads of smoke on the road and a fireman came down and just said evacuate. So I had to run back, knock on everyone's doors, had to get this woman and her two babies out of bed, get them in the car.
0: Well, we can talk now to BBC weather presenter Louise Lear. And Louise, we do see wildfires every year. How unusual are these ones seen in Europe and here in the UK?
2: Pretty unusual. I mean, every summer we talk about wildfires, particularly in France and Spain and Greece. But I think it's the extent and the longevity of the heat waves. And, you know, we were talking about extreme record-breaking heat way back in May, then in June, now in July. We still got the summer weeks of August, which are, you know, going to be just as hot. And it just proves that actually, continental Europe is the fastest warming continent in comparison to the globe. The globe is warming and we can attribute that to man-made climate change, but Europe in particular is warming faster than anywhere else across the globe.
0: Yeah, why is that?
2: It's partly due to the proximity of where we are into the Arctic and the Arctic melting and having an impact there. We're also partly seeing the fact that we've got the position of where the jet stream has been. We've had this very sort of flimsy, slow-moving jet stream high up in the atmosphere, and that's allowed these blocking patterns of high pressure to develop across Europe. And so when you get that very stagnant weather story, that's when you tend to get these long, dry, hot spells. And obviously, you know, the ground is tinder dry at the moment. And then once the wildfires start, they generate, as we were talking about earlier on in the week, their own kind of weather conditions with these thunderclouds and winds that can just turn on a sixpence, and that makes the wildfires very, very difficult to control.
0: Now, as you were saying, the heat has been relentless already this summer. Is there any relief in sight?
2: Well, it looks likely that the heat is shifting at the moment into more central and eastern parts of Europe. So we've got all sorts of weather warnings out across Italy, the Balkans. We've seen some extreme record-breaking heat in Switzerland and in Germany just recently. There are going to be some thunderstorms here over the next few days, but the heat is shifting over to the east. So that could enhance the threat of wildfires over to Italy and into Greece. But then we are also seeing the heat building. So there's a potential for some showers tonight, actually, in the Bordeaux area, maybe. One or two sharp showers, nowhere near enough, but something a little better. But then the heat is then set to return again across to Spain and France. So I suspect we're going to be talking about this for several weeks to come.
0: Louise, many thanks indeed. Louise Lear, BBC weather presenter. Now, a new study of the remains of female royalty in ancient Egypt suggests that many of the women were not just princesses, but warrior princesses. Examinations of almost 4,000-year-old mummies suggest they were skilled users of the daggers, bows and other weapons buried with them. And they're believed to have undergone intensive weapons training, including in archery and spear throwing. Kylie Pentelow got more details from historian Bettany Hughes.
3: This is brilliant work done by colleagues in Egypt who basically reanalysed some mummified remains that were discovered in the 1890s. They date back to around 4,000 years ago, and these are princesses. These are high-born Egyptian women, and they're buried with daggers, with spears. And up until pretty much yesterday, when people found women buried with these weapons, they'd say, this is just ceremonial, it's just proving that they have access to the treasuries. But the brilliant thing now is that we can analyse the bone evidence with much more nuance and accuracy. And what's being discovered with these women, if you take one of them, she's called Princess Eta. She's around 28 to 34 years old. And if you look at her bones on her arms, where the tendons and ligaments are attached, you get these ridges which demonstrate there's continuous and sustained heavy lifting, which is really consistent with arms bearing. And also, really crucially, her fingers are slightly distorted, and that comes from using bows and arrows constantly. So not just for a kind of ritual purpose once a year. This means you're doing archery practice a lot. And it makes total sense because, like it or not, women have always been 50% of the human population. Generally, we occupy about 0.5% of recorded history. history. But of course, in a society like Egypt, where military display was incredibly important, you're going to get women involved in that too.
4: Why has this view then persisted for so long? You know, it couldn't possibly be that they used those weapons that they were buried with. They were just put there.
3: I think it's a lot about not just history, but who is discovering and writing the historical record. You know, the clue is in the date. These were originally rediscovered in the 1890s. So you have mummified remains recovered in the Victorian and Edwardian eras. And this was a time when it was almost exclusively male archaeologists, and they've come from a home where they like the idea of posh, well-bred women, you know, hanging around, perfumed and kind of gilding themselves. And they think, oh, this is great, you know, this now fits our worldview. But it's very, very different. I mean, we're finding that, for instance, if you think of the Amazons, you know, again, creatures who are often described as mythical. But I know from our work in Central Asia, if you look at incredible burials on the borders of Azerbaijan, Iran, Armenia, for instance, from a pretty similar time, from the Bronze Age, these hugely powerful women, again, are being buried with mace heads, with daggers, with beautiful obsidian arrow tips. And we can tell from their bone evidence that they are using these and fighting. They have cut marks to the fronts of their arms, which means they're going into battle. Those wounds are healing. They're being sent back out again. So it's a very exciting time, but it's almost like rather than this being the exception, it's beginning to become the rule.
0: Historian Bettany Hughes. Now, Paul McCartney has been nominated for the Mercury Music Prize for the first time ever. The award, which honours the best album by an artist from the UK or Ireland, wasn't around during his Beatles or Wings heyday. But McCartney is one of 12 acts shortlisted for the prestigious prize, which has been running since 1992. Our music correspondent, Mark Savage, reports.
5: Olivia Dean has already won Album of the Year at the Brits and the Mobo Awards for the sumptuous pop soul of her second album, The Art of Loving. She's currently front runner to win the Mercury Prize too. She faces competition from Paul McCartney,
6: the days we left behind,
5: who gets his first nomination at the age of 84 for The Boys of Dungeon Lane, a nostalgic look at his childhood in Liverpool. Nine of this year's nominees have been up for the prize before, including the dance act Nia Archives and two former winners, the South London rapper Dave and the rock band Suede, who won back in 1993. Bassist Matt Osman says that night changed their career.
7: We'd spent a lot of time being ignored, you know, playing to 10 people and everything. To go from that to mainstream recognition, it's a really big thing if you spent your life wanting to be a musician.
5: Among the first-timers are the former Little Mix star Jade Thirlwall and the Newcastle band Nats,
8: War Jockey,
5: who described their music as Geordie Jazz. But there are some notable omissions, including Lily Allen's visceral divorce album West End Girl.
9: Oh, why would I trust anything that comes out of his mouth?
5: And Harry Styles' blockbuster hit, Kiss All the Time, Disco Occasionally. The winner will be announced in October.
0: Mark Savage, quick update on that story in North Africa. Spain says nine migrants have died while trying to reach its enclave of Ceuta. Spanish troops have been deployed there. That's it for now from me and the team on the newsroom.
10: Thank you for joining us. In 30 minutes, the documentary looks at a First World War battle that changed Ireland.
11: It's often said that there wasn't a street across the province which didn't have the curtains and blinds pulled because a young man from that particular street had lost his life at the Battle of the Somme.
10: That's followed by BBC Inside Science,
12: where we've been discussing some out-of-this-world science. In a live recording from Cheltenham Science Festival, planetary scientist at MIT, Professor Sarah Seeger, helps us ask, are we alone in the universe? And should we find out?
10: And at 21 GMT, the inquiry is asking, can we live with extreme heat?
13: When it's humid, that results in a proportion of your sweat that you've produced not evaporating. So that in turn requires you to sweat even more to keep cool and achieve a given amount of evaporative heat loss.
10: This is the BBC World Service.
8: The World Cup cannot be treated as an investment project, and so long as Europe has a voice, it will never...

0: ever be for sale. The 55 members of European football's governing body UEFA have voted to boycott future tournaments and all FIFA competitions if it presses forward with plans to sell stakes in its competitions to private investors. We'll have the latest on a dramatic move on Sport Today. Also on the show with me, Maz Fruqi, the latest from golf, cricket and the Commonwealth Games.
1: BBC News with Chris Aldridge. Europe's 55 footballing nations have agreed to boycott the World Cup if FIFA goes ahead with a contentious plan to sell stakes to private investors. That prospect is likely to discourage investors in the project, since European teams dominate the game. The Egyptian president has warned of a wider regional escalation of the Middle East conflict a day after an unidentified drone caused a fire on two gas storage vessels at the Mediterranean port of Damietta. It's the first reported strike on Egypt since the US-Iran war began 5 months ago. Spain says it will deploy troops to reinforce border security in its North African enclave of Ceuta. It comes after thousands of migrants stormed across from Morocco. Brazil's president Luiz Inácio Lula da Silva has confirmed his government denied visas to two US officials, accusing them of seeking to interfere in October's election. President Zelensky of Ukraine says preliminary data shows that Russia used a North Korean ballistic missile in an attack that killed six members of a family overnight. It suggests Moscow has received a new supply of weapons from Pyongyang. Hungary's prime minister says the country's only operating nuclear power station will shut down entirely for the first time because of record low water levels in the Danube. The Pocs nuclear plant produces nearly half of Hungary's electricity. Researchers in the United States say large amounts of uranium are being extracted and shipped from the Democratic Republic of Congo alongside cobalt exports. They say up to 5,000 tons may have left the DRC between 2000 and 2024. The Archbishop of Canterbury has recommitted to spending $135 million in reparations for the Church of England's direct role in the transatlantic slave trade. BBC News.
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0: The medals continue to come thick and fast at the Commonwealth Games. There are 17 golds in all up for grabs on day 7 in Glasgow. We'll head there shortly to hear the latest from the athletics and from the track cycling as well. Hello from me, Maz Fruqi. Welcome to Thursday's Sport Today. In a packed show, we'll also discuss the latest on the Women's Africa Cup of Nations, why England's men's test side have opted for a new head coach with no international experience at coaching level, and we'll be at the opening day of the Women's Open as well. But we start with that huge news rocking the world of football, that the 55 members of European football's governing body UEFA have voted to boycott future tournaments and all FIFA competitions if it presses forward with plans to sell stakes in its competitions to private investors. You'll remember the news we brought you earlier this week on Sport Today, that UEFA had accused FIFA of seeking to enrich themselves and their friends through its proposal to sell stakes in a private company which would oversee commercial and operational aspects of its competitions. Our football reporter Manny Jasmi is with me. This is a huge story, obviously, Manny, that emerged shortly after UEFA held an emergency meeting with its 55 member states. And it's the wording of the statement that they released afterwards which is really eyebrow-raising as well.
8: Yeah, they've pressed the nuclear button and the clock is ticking. All of us remember the World Cup finished less than 2 weeks ago, but this now threatens the very existence of any future editions of that tournament, because a World Cup without European teams isn't a World Cup. It's also stunning because Spain and Portugal are due to be among the co-hosts of the 2030 World Cup, but they have joined this unanimous decision to boycott, quote, and I'm going to quote from the statement, unless this proposal has been abandoned in its entirety and binding assurances have been given that FIFA will be will never again open

0: its governance or competitions to outside investment. UEFA and its national associations will oppose these plans with absolute determination. And some words for Gianni Infantino, the president of FIFA, without addressing him directly. It's both irresponsible and indefensible, the statement says, that a proposal of such significance for football was conceived in secret and brought to the brink of approval without any meaningful consultation with those entrusted with stewarding the game. This is not merely a profound failure of leadership, but an abdication of FIFA's duty as custodian of world football. And the statement ends, the World Cup is not for sale.
1: So what happens next, Manny? I mean, obviously now all eyes are on Gianni Infantino and how he responds, I imagine.
0: Yes, I mean, the word "if" is going to be doing a lot of heavy lifting in the next few weeks, because this is still a threat rather than a promise from UEFA. But Gianni Infantino will have to reconsider his position and maybe go back to the world of football and be a bit more inclusive and consultative.
1: Manny, thank you. That is our football reporter, Manny Jasmi. There is plenty more on this developing story on the BBC Sport website. That is bbc.com/sport. Two matters, though, in the English Premier League, where with just over 3 weeks to go until the start of the new season, Newcastle looks set to start that campaign with a new manager after the departures this close season of both Anthony Gordon and Sandro Tonali, and the expected departure shortly of his skipper Bruno Guimaraes. Eddie Howe has opted to step away from St James's Park. He led the club to their first major trophy in 70 years, just last year with the Domestic League Cup, as well as taking them to two seasons in the European Champions League. But our senior football correspondent, Sammy Mockbell, believes this unsettled off-season has contributed to Howe's departure.
2: This summer has been riddled really with transfer issues, and I think there is obviously a level of frustration from Eddie Howe at maybe the direction the club is heading in with regards to their summer recruitment, and a decision has been made now for him to leave the club.
3: Well, former Newcastle midfielder Dan Gosling is with us on Sport today. Dan, thanks for being with us. Your immediate reaction then to this news this morning?
4: First of all, when it broke, I was shocked initially, but as time goes on, I was kind of feeling it was going to happen. I think it's been a little bit discontent from the back end of last season. I don't think Eddie's been particularly happy with the squad and the signings ever since Isak probably went, that whole saga last season, and then on the back of that, they signed. Well, spent 100 million and signed two forwards, which they both didn't quite have the season that people wanted. I mean, Valtomada started really well and then tailed off, and Vista never got going. Obviously, went away with Congo and got injured straight away, and then never got the fitness to make a real impact. So it was a shame, and I think it's rumbled on since then. They've been in for all the right players and very good players, and they've seemed to miss out on every single target. So I think the frustration has just built up, and in the end, it's just got too much.
3: It does feel, doesn't it, that you're sort of, there are those really high quality players that have sort of exited St James's Park over the last sort of season or so. You mentioned Alexander Isak, obviously Sandro Tonali's gone this window as well. Anthony Gordon, Bruno Guimaraes looks on the cusp of leaving. It's sort of like that core group of players that he had so much success with, that's kind of gone now.
4: Yeah, all fantastic players. I mean, the Gordon one was definitely done at the back end of last season, hence the minutes that he got towards the end. But then you're hoping to bring in a top left winger or an attacking player to replace that pretty soon after, really. And if they did manage to do that, it might encourage the likes of Tonali, the likes of Bruno to think, hold on, now we're building a new team, a new squad, one that's going to challenge for the Champions League places, because that's ultimately where they need to be now. And then you bring in two younger players and a goalkeeper and to come in and replace Tonali and Bruno and make an impact in the Premier League straight away. I just don't see it. And obviously, though, those guys have been attracting interest from big clubs. And they want out now, which is understandable. And Eddie's probably just looking at the squad and the depth and the challenges that this season's going to bring. Yeah, he's decided he's not the right man for this job right now.
3: They are talking about

0: Matthias Yeisler, manager of Saudi Pro League side Al Hilal, going to be appointed potentially as Eddie Howe's successor. I mean, does that feel like the right kind of fit to come into a club which, as we've talked about here, has a lot of challenges to kind of try and combat at the moment?
1: Yeah, no, I've seen that. And obviously he's been out in the Saudi Pro League, and obviously the club are owned by the PIF funds. So they obviously know him, hence the link. He's a German coach. He's I believe he models his game on Nagelsmann, Klopp, Tuchel. So it's probably high pressing, high energy, which Newcastle want. And they've been used to that over the last few years with Eddie Howe. And the fans certainly want that up there. So in terms of that, yes. In terms of experience and know-how, and it's a huge job, I'm not sure. I mean, only time will tell. But ultimately, that squad right now is nowhere near good enough to compete where Newcastle fans and where Newcastle, the club, has been over the last couple of years.
0: Dan, just finally, on sort of Eddie Howe and his legacy at Newcastle, you know the club so well, you know how passionate the supporters and the fan base are. Where do you think he'll sort of be ranked in terms of the affections of the fans? They've had some great managers down the years, but when you think back to a couple of years ago and that domestic League Cup success at Wembley, and what a special day that was for Newcastle, for the club, for the fans, but then not really sort of being able to push on from that, where do you think he sort of ranks in their list of great managers, do you think?
1: Yeah, I was there at that final, and the atmosphere and all the conversations that I had with people and hearing, it was like legendary status, and rightly so. I think he's going to be right up there. I know last year there was a small minority, really, probably, that wasn't enjoying the style, and they felt like it was quite one way. If the team ran out of energy, they wouldn't win. I felt it was a bit unfair and harsh. I think they were working with a small squad. But in terms of his legacy up there, I believe he'll go down as one of the greatest managers that have managed that club. I mean, the first trophy in 70-odd years, two Champions League. But yeah, to do all that after a relegation scrap when you first went in, to finish 11th and oversee some of the sales that they've done, they've generated a huge amount of money. And I know that's not down solely to Eddie Howe, but the way him and his coaching staff have improved those players and have made them sort of become £100 million players is a testament to him and how he works. So he'll go down as one of the greats for me, and a legend of Newcastle United, I'm sure.
0: Dan, thanks for being with us.
1: No problem at all.
0: On to the Women's Africa Cup of Nations, where the second round of group games are underway in Rabat. The hosts and 2025 runners-up Morocco play Algeria later, whilst they're deep into the second half of Senegal against Kenya. It's 1-0 to Senegal after 80 minutes. That's after Ghana, who of course finished third 12 months ago, after a seven-year absence from the competition, opened up their campaign with a 2-0 win over debutants Cap Verde to move top of Group D. Veronica Kome is a Ghanaian sports journalist. She says it was a positive start for Ghana, but there are areas to improve.
2: While there is a general sense that the team at some point played with a handbrake on, the Queens definitely would take locking down all 3 points in the competition opener. That had recorded some day one shocks, having beaten Cote d'Ivoire 1-0, Malawi 4-0, and drawn with Giant Killers Tanzania. In the build-up to the game against Cape Verde, the Queens definitely are yet to concede in 4 games, and expectations were justifiably high. They will be happy that they came through.
0: Expectations, as you say, are really high on them this time around, given what happened in 2025. And it's always the same, isn't it? It's harder to go into tournaments when people know about what you can do. They know what your strengths are. They know what your weaknesses are.
2: It's naturally the price to pay for showing up. Mm-hmm. But for a team that has finished on the podium 7 times in 12 appearances with 3 silvers, 4 bronze in those moments, it should be a second nature that the Queens know that the stakes only get higher, and teams will have extra motivation whenever they come up against them, despite the fact that they are yet to win the championship. And for the success they seek and chase at a competition, ultimately the gold, I still believe that it's really a good pressure to have when you are hungry to show you are an elite team.

0: a semi-final spot, as we know, at this Women's Africa Cup of Nations guarantees a spot at the 2027 Women's World Cup. That has got to be a massive, massive target, I imagine, for this Ghana side. Is that really what they really want, to get that semi-final spot to get to the World Cup next year?
1: I mean, it's been great, or it's been huge as part of the talking points and the desire, because while it is obvious that they have their sights on the trophy, first, there won't be a better result than qualifying for the World Cup. It's been almost a decade since they last qualified for the competition in 2007. That's almost a decade. It's a long time for a team that touts as a powerhouse in the African game. They would be the first to admit that there won't be a better marker of their intent than picking a semi-final slot, which without a doubt won't come cheap looking at their path. So it's a major talking point, because the general sense is that it is a good time for the Queens to go back to the world stage again.
0: Let's talk more widely about this tournament now the first round of group games is done, Veronica. There have been positives. We're thinking about those results involving Nigeria and South Africa, and tournaments always need shock results, don't they? Upsets. But there's also been frustrations about the levels of crowds attending matches and how to follow matches across the world. So there's been positives, but also negatives, I think, so far.
1: The results have been shocking and impressive in equal measure. It gives the sense that the gap in the women's game might be closing a little more, and teams are beginning to fancy their chances against the big girls. Depending on how you look at it, it's a welcome news for the growth of the game on the continent and the tournament at large, because you no longer have two horse races or some teams as dominant and others, you know, holding back when they come up against them. In that same sense, there is still a lot of telling examples that amplifies the idea that the women's game still doesn't receive the respect and recognition it deserves. And these show up in how the media, fans, and people are struggling to find outlets to watch the games, plus the worrying empty stadiums. It goes without saying that a lot of deliberate work needs to be put into uplifting the women's game in every sense of the word.
0: My thanks to Veronica Comey. You can follow all the latest on the Women's Africa Cup of Nations via the BBC Sport website.
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0: Now, the former New Zealand cricket captain Stephen Fleming has been named as England's new test coach, with Joe Root returning as captain. Fleming's never previously worked as a head coach of a national team, but he did lead the Chennai Super Kings to a record 5 Indian Premier League titles during his 17-year tenure as head coach. He succeeds Brendan McCullum, of course, who was fired early this month following a string of poor results and several off-the-field incidents. The BBC's Henry Moran is with me. Henry, he's got experience in franchise cricket, Stephen Fleming, but as we know, very, very different from leading a national side. So why have England gone with this appointment, do you think?
3: I think they've gone with somebody that is widely respected around the global game, and certainly somebody who ticks a lot of boxes in terms of his relationships with those already in place around the England setup. Because you've still got Brendan McCullum as the white ball coach of the England ODI and T20 sides. And so it does need to be someone who can have a good and positive relationship with McCullum. And these two go back a long way. They've been teammates together. They even have mutual business interests. So that is a good relationship starter already. Also, he's somebody that's proven time and time again that he is a really good coach. Yes, he's not done it at international level as yet, but all of the signs point towards someone who is a very capable leader.
0: Is the style of play going to be similar then, or different to Bazball?
3: I think it is going to be less Bazball and perhaps more flamboyant. Are we going to go with that?
0: Very
3: maybe?
0: Good.
3: Well, we're waiting to see. I think it will be a little more circumspect. Certainly as a player, he was a much more gritty than buccaneering sort of cricketer. But look, Test cricket has changed a lot in recent times, and he's also been working in franchise cricket in the T20, so he's not been shy of seeing some of the more aggressive strokes being played. I think England are going to have a bit of a reset, and it is going to be very

0: interesting to see how they approach things, not least now they've got Joe Root as captain as well.
1: Well, that's my next question, Henry. With respect, getting Joe Root back as captain, you're talking about a reset, but he's obviously done it before. So how is Joe Root going to be

0: It's 8 o'clock.
1: Hiya, mate. Welcome. Hiya, mate.
2: Greetings to all record enthusiasts.
3: A little box at the top of the stairs presents.
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3: Hey there, Gaz here, and welcome to Detox Mansion. It's another mix of old and new tracks this week at the mansion, and kickstarting it all, Polly Jean Harvey, PJ Harvey, from her 2011 Let England Shake LP. The track is The Glorious Land. Here we go.

some new music there. Johnny Marr, ex The Smiths. The track was Spin. And moving right along, here's The Departure Lounge with the slow-burning Save Me From Happiness.

0: And back in time, way back in time, in fact, March of 1979, we went there for this week's Pop Flashback. 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
0: Back at the mansion this week, good track this, Ducks Limited and Hollowed Out.

The View at the Mansion and Coming Down. And before that, Susan Vega, Witch, and looking forward to her gig here in Christchurch, 9 September at the James Hay. Alrighty, new music with this next track, The Lemon Twigs, from their recent Look For Your Mind album. The track is Gather Round.

0: We're off home now, Dad.
1: Neil and Liam Finn there, covering the Beatles, Two of Us. And more New Zealand sounds up next. This is new. It's Auckland band Super Turtle. I Wanted It Twice.

Nice. Natalie Merchant and Tracy Chapman, a live cover of In the Ghetto. And before that, new music from Jack White, G.O.D., God and the Broken Ribs. And staying with new music, Aussie band Pond lined up next. The title track from their just-dropped Terrestrial LP, here's Pond.

0: we do now?
1: Shall I do my war poem?
2: How hurt would you be if I gave the honest answer? Which is, no, I'd rather French kiss a skunk.
1: So would I, sir.
2: Right, fire away, Bonnick.
1: Hear the words I sing. War's a horrid thing. So I sing, sing, sing. Ding-a-ling-a-ling.
3: Turn that volume dial up to the max. It's Detox Mansion with Gaz.

Uh-huh. New York Dolls and Pills. Well, that leaves us with time for just one more track. Where does that time go? From their new Foreign Tongues album, it's the Stones, Rolling Stones, Hit Me in the Head.

0: 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You heard it here on Plains Media, Classical Canterbury. I'm Kevin James, and you can join me next time, and we'll have more of your favourites in the classical music line. 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Thank you for joining me, Kevin James, here on The Four Seasons of Life. 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
2: Welcome to Redefining Yourself in Retirement with Pam Finney, thanks to Legalis. It's not always about the work you're leaving behind, it's about discovering what's next. This is Redefining Yourself in Retirement.
3: Welcome everybody to podcast number two. Today we meet with Liesl, who we briefly met in podcast one. Liesl has had a 50 plus year career covering a variety of roles, such as providing optician support, working in a poultry farm, admin for the railways, a dairy farm worker, she's a part owner of a plant nursery business, and 30 plus years as a self-employed business advisor. During that time, she also had a family. Liesl's approach has always been not to focus on what won't work, but instead to focus on how can I make it work. Liesl is not ready to retire, but as you will see from our discussion, she's been thinking about it, even if at times that is on a subconscious level. But before we hear from her, I want to talk about a couple of things. I want to give two definitions around identity and reputation, something that I find very useful to reflect on. Your identity is who you think you are, and your reputation is who others think you are. This will become quite a thought-provoking concept as we go through the podcasts. Next, you will always be a work in progress. I was once in a cafe and someone was running a communication session for her team in a side room. Naturally, I was listening. The person running the session was a business owner of a small chain of hair salons. She said something to a team that I found extremely thought-provoking. What she said was, "You will always be a work in progress." That was such a light bulb moment for me. When you listen to Liesl, you will see that she is a work in progress, and I suspect that she always will be a work in progress, always learning something new. Like Liesl,

0: Well, I too intend to be a work in progress, regardless of my age. Note that this does not mean I will be always busy. I will definitely be spending some of my time sitting in the sun reading, or even just sitting, probably with a cup of tea. Some people think that filling your life up being busy means you are having a successful retirement. And we'll have a lot of discussion around this in future podcasts. Now, let's have a listen to Liesl talking about how she will structure her days when she retires. These next questions are underpinned by the thought that you are always a work in progress. The first question relates to well-being. Working on your well-being doesn't have to be huge. One small step at a time will get you there. Liesl, what physical or mental well-being habits do you think will matter most to you as you age?
1: In a way, I sort of feel they're interrelated. Like, for instance, yoga has a physical and a mental or emotional side to it. And I know within myself, when my mental well-being needs to be addressed, and the first thing it will be walking bare feet on the beach, just being outdoors, just in my garden, just, I guess, being out in the fresh air, being out in the sun, that addresses my mental well-being. And physical, I'll just carry on with what I'm doing as long as my body lets me.
0: Our next question relates to balance. How many people think that in order to have a successful retirement, you have to be busy? It is how you interpret busy that is the question. Is it frantically racing from one thing to the next? Or is it a balance between work, and that might be volunteer work, leisure and personal time? So Liesl, from where you are now, and you're working part-time in your business, how do you see the balance between work, leisure and personal time shifting as you get older, even if you don't plan to retire soon?
1: Okay, work, I would see that increasing, having my business in the best possible shape it can be to on-sell it. My leisure time and my personal time, that's a no-brainer. It's not negotiable. I'm keeping it. And I might just have to work twilight hours to do the rest to put my business in the best possible shape it needs to be in.
2: So you are anticipating, when you're making a conscious choice to transition further into retirement, that it's going to be busy for you initially, and then the busyness of work will reduce and your leisure time and personal time will increase. It sounds as though you've got some fairly firm boundaries around your leisure time and personal time. At the moment, if you had to give me a percentage for your work, your leisure time and your personal time, what would it be?
1: Leisure maybe, I don't know, 20%, and probably personal about that as well, and the rest would be work.
2: Okay, about 60% work.
1: Yeah.
2: When you are starting to make, getting closer to selling the remainder of your business, how do you see those percentages changing?
1: Like I said, the personal and the leisure time won't change. I will just have to put more hours into the work, but I don't know what percentage that would be. It would only be a guess.
2: And if we think that, let's say you've decreased the work, you've moved through, you've got it all set and it's moving, it's selling, what are the percentages going to look like as you move into the next stage? You've already set it all up, so it's good.
1: So when it's ready to go,
2: yeah,
1: I would be looking for unpaid work, which would be volunteer work, which I want to do to have that connection with people.
0: Retirement is a transition between two identities. Now, I use a chain

model that has three stages. First is the ending of an identity, second is transition, and third is the beginning of a new identity. When you retire, you can be in all three stages at once, what you were before, what you are now, and a transition between the two. You'll probably be more in one stage than the others, and you can bounce back and forth amongst the three stages. To expand on this, I'm going to use an example of a person changing from one volunteer job to another to show you how the process works. You volunteer at the Central Food Bank, but you're thinking you might leave. This is the start of the ending of your Central Food Bank identity. Initially, it is just a thought that might be something like, I'm over this, they're so disorganised, they're saying they're going to restructure, I just can't be bothered anymore. Then perhaps 2 weeks later, you read something in the newspaper. I was reading the volunteer news and there's a volunteer job going at the Eastern Food Bank. I wouldn't mind volunteering there. It'd have to be better than this. I'm going to apply. And you did. Over the next 2 months, you go through the application process and success. You get the volunteer job at Eastern Food Bank. You finish with the Central Food Bank 1 week and start with the Eastern Food Bank the following week. You are in the process of ending your Central Food Bank identity. You had your first thought about leaving your role before you applied for the role, plus the 2 months that you went through as part of the application process, but it hadn't fully ended because you were still working there. Then bang, you've started and are physically volunteering with the Eastern Food Bank, no longer at the Central Food Bank. Most people think about change like this. There's a before and there's an after. But what's missing is the transition from one identity to the next, and it's the transition that can take a lot of energy. How many times do you hear someone start a new job and say, when I worked at the Central Food Bank, they did the sorting this way, or I can't believe you don't have parking, it was much easier at the Central Food Bank, they had free car parking for volunteers, or when I worked at the Central Food Bank, we had to give 2 weeks' notice if we wanted holidays. Oh, at the Central Food Bank, we had health and safety training all the time. Of course, when I was at the Central Food Bank, we were so much busier. Oh, yes, we have all had colleagues like that. And what they are doing is moving through the change process. What's happening first, stage one, the ending of an identity, is that while they are no longer physically at the Central Food Bank identity, because I've bounced into stage three where they're physically at the Eastern Food Bank, which was the beginning of an identity, mentally they're still transitioning, they're not fully there. And as you can see, they still refer back to it a lot. I've had colleagues like that and I've done it myself, and I'd have to say it drives me somewhat crazy. Because initially it might be six times a day, then over time people stop referring back to their old identity, until it drops back to once a week, once a month, once every 6 months. It can take a while. Now, thinking of retirement, another situation is if pre-retirement someone has had a high-status role where they work long hours, often over 7 days, and perhaps have a team of executive assistants, they finish on a Friday, so that identity ends, and they start retirement on Monday, which is when they begin their retirement identity. But there's a massive transition process those people have to work through. I've talked to many people who've done this. Financially, they might be secure. In fact, others who are not as comfortably off financially do not see that those retirees should have any problem. But the question, who am I now and what am I going to do with my time, hits everyone, regardless of financial stability. So transition can be a very turbulent time, regardless what was the status of your previous role or what your financial status might be. Some might even say it's like grade 5 whitewater rafting. You're stuck between two nowheres. You've ended one identity, but you don't know what the other will look like until you sort it out. As we go through these podcasts, we'll hear how people have created their new beginning, which is difficult if you have no idea who you are and what you're going to be. That new beginning may be something that you don't want to have, but actually it might have been forced on you. Or it might be something you were really excited about, but somehow it hasn't been as exciting as you thought it might be. It's a long process because you're always going to be a work in progress. And regardless of whether a change was

0: forced or chosen, there is a grief process for what has ended. In relation to retirement, it can be grieving for the work you did, the team with which you worked, or who you were as a person pre-retirement. So it's normal to be sad, confused, and to grieve for your past identity. It is all part of the process. Just before, when we were talking about transition, we were talking about moving from one identity to another. And like all change, it generally starts with a thought. Liesl, the first question is, what age were you when you first thought about retirement in relation to yourself?
1: I would have been probably 67, 68 when the first thoughts of retirement, and no, I'm not ready for that. So in saying that, I do also socialise with two bunches of ladies. One group all have retired, and I listen to their conversations, which have some influence. And also I belong to a group of women who are all 70, and we all went to high school together, and there would only be two or three of us that are in paid employment. But while I have the passion for the work that I do, I'm not ready to stop.
0: Liesl, currently you are working part-time and have a home-based office. Previously, you and your business partner operated out of a commercial premise and both worked full-time. As a result of your business partner deciding he was going to cut back on the range of products he offered, you also cut back on the products you offered. Doing this took a great deal of planning. And like many people who are passionate about what they do and who do not want to retire, you decided that you would maintain a client base with a reduced product range, but you are not actively looking for any new business. You mentioned that initially you didn't think about the impact reducing your hours would have. Keeping in mind you have not retired, what happened and what changes did you make as a result of reducing your hours?
1: So leading up to the day that we moved the office home, it was 2 years in planning. It's a hard business to plan and get approval for. So we were hand-holding with another person for 2 years for this transition to happen. Now, the day that it actually did happen, and it also had to be approved by the companies that we work for, our branch manager turned up at the front door telling us the good news that the sale had gone through. And so, of course, that was a huge relief that that had happened. And almost instantly, a panic button hit within me. I'm a social person. I need people. And my immediate thought was, how was I going to get people? Where was I going to get my social fix from? Aside from the fact these people are clients, they have become like family. And so I held up my hand straight away that same week for two lots of volunteer work. One was in a third world shop in New Plymouth, and the other was at a hospice. And that's how I felt the need, that avenue was going to fit the need for social contact.
0: Well, we often think we know what the future will hold. We don't have a crystal ball. And with no compulsory retirement age, deciding when to retire can be difficult. Liesl, listening to you, it seems though while you are not ready to retire, you are already preparing for the day when you do stop work. And you're doing this by making sure your business systems are up to date and that you are currently using technology that is future-proofed, such as your electronic customer record systems. How has that come about?
1: Yes, I know that I will retire at some stage. And when I do, my work ethic is quite strong. So I would like to think that the business is in the best possible way it can be. And there are a lot of advisors that do have

0: CRMs, which has led me to put my business onto one of those. And yes, it highly likely is that it's all in preparation for its sale. So I've got it in the best possible shape that it can be in.
1: One thing that many people have commented on when they retire is about making sure that their clients, some of whom they've worked with for decades, will be well looked after. And often there is no process for client handover. And even though grief may not have been mentioned, there can be a lot of grieving at handing over clients and the relationship that you have had with them. So, Liesl, how will it be when you hand over your remaining clients to somebody else?
0: So yes, I just really want to see that the business is in good shape with all the accuracies that it entails. But I am mindful of the fact of when we onsold the biggest slice of our business and how that impacted on me. It was like we had to hand pack up all the files relating to the business that was sold. And it was just like handing over our family. There were tears, there was how are we going to cope? It was just the relationships that you've formed over the years is just like nothing I can describe to you. We know the families, we know the kids, the grandkids, what is happening in all their lives. So it was a big wrench. On selling that big slice of the business, and I am very mindful that I am highly likely to feel like that again when I do decide to retire.
1: Pre-retirement is the time to start thinking about your non-work relationships and how they will or won't transfer to your life once you stop work. So, Liesl, what relationships or communities would you want to maintain or strengthen to stay socially connected outside of work?
0: Okay, I belong to a coffee group with older women whose wisdom I value. So I would certainly carry on with that. And I also am a committee member of a local organisation which is all run on public funded grants. So I'd like to carry on with those, but also I would like to be involved in some other form of volunteer work.
1: When you imagine the word retirement, what does it personally mean to you in terms of your identity, your lifestyle, and your purpose?
0: Okay, identity, I don't feel like my identity would have changed. I've been identified in my own industry, and whether I am proactive in that industry or retired in that industry, I still see that as an identity. I also see an identity of someone who has done and will continue to do volunteer work. Identity as in family, like a mother and a grandmother. So I think that's how I would have identified myself. And I'd like to think that my identity also would include that I have been successful in the job that I've done for many years. As far as lifestyle, well, that gives me more time in the garden, more time with yoga, more time to visit family, more time to do volunteer work, and maybe some travel. What was the last one? Purpose. My purpose. My purpose will be to stay healthy and be proactive in doing that, and just lead a fulfilling, happy, healthy last chapter of

0: my life.
1: These next questions are interesting. If you remove paid work from your life, what are you going to do to fill the void? Some people will overstructure their day, some people will understructure their day, and some people will put no thought into it at all. This too will be a work in progress and change as your choices change. Liesl, how do you imagine structuring your days?
0: Well, let me tell you that there will be no structure. I'm a night owl, so I go to bed late, read late. If I want to sleep in, I sleep in. And the only structure will be is for appointments and exercise classes and visiting my mother at the rest home. Those are not negotiables, and so that will be the only structure that there is.
1: How much of your identity is tied to your work today, and how might that evolve over time?
0: Well, my identity now, I think, if a client is calling me or emailing me, they're contacting the person that they relate to, who's going to look after them for the business that I have with them. So I see that as that identity. Later on, after retirement, if I see one of them in the street, they will still identify me as the person that looked after their business for 30 odd years, but it will be different. They'll be asking about my life, and as I will be asking about theirs, because I have a lot of knowledge about their family. And as far as as identity in other ways, there's a lot of people that don't know what I do. I've never pushed what I do. You know, if people want to ask, I will tell them. And so I have a lot of people that don't identify me as the work person. But a lot of people identify me as always having been a straight shooter and call a spade a spade. And that's always going to be my identity, and I would say my strongest identity.
1: Oh my goodness, here we are at the end of podcast two. Today we've listened to Liesl, who's starting to end an identity and move into transition, but as is obvious, she's not at the beginning of her retired identity. Before our next session, think about different changes that you have gone through. Think about when you've had to end an identity, begin another identity, and the transition that you went through. In life, lots of things, having a child, being in a relationship, not being in a relationship, children leaving home, starting a new job. Remember, a lot of the change process is you're thinking about moving through those stages. Treat yourself gently. There can be a lot of grief and change as you farewell an identity, regardless of whether it was forced or whether it was chosen. And also remember, you may be juggling multiple changes at the same time and be at different stages in each one. The thing with change is we all react differently, and that is okay. There is not one way of reacting. But more on that in coming podcasts. So thank you for taking time out of your day and joining me today, and I look forward to catching up with you next week for podcast three. Finally, a thank you to Liesl for sharing her experiences, and a big thank you to our sponsor Legalis, your lawyers for wills, trusts, powers of attorney, property and refinancing.
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I work in the dead of night, when the roads are quiet, no one's around to track my moves. Racing the yellow lights to find the gate is open. She's waiting in the room. I just slip on.

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1: Next up is The Discovery from the BBC World Service, engaging science documentaries from across the world with analysis, interviews and discussions with key scientists on the impact that the latest scientific discoveries are having on the world.
2: In the mountains of Lesotho, a young girl walks through the fields, book in one hand, staff in the other. In front of her are a few dozen sheep that she gently guides towards their next grazing spot. To passers-by, this may be an odd sight. Normally, only boys herd sheep. But for the young girl, this is giving her the chance to get something she's determined to have. An education. An education that will see her become one of Africa's most eminent scientists. And while she's shepherding on the grassy hills, she's learning the lessons that will help her fulfil that dream.
3: You know, it's science, believe it or not, it's science. If you understand your environment, you're actually doing science without realising it. And also it made me feel I can do anything a boy can do, even better.
2: I'm Julia Ravey.
4: And I'm Ella Hubber.
2: We're scientists turned radio presenters.
4: And these are the stories we wish we'd known when we were starting out as scientists ourselves.
2: This is Unstoppable for Discovery on the BBC World Service. Ella, the quest at the heart of this week's story is about improving therapies for cancer and how one woman defied the odds in an education system built against her to help revolutionise treatment. And her name is Tabello Enyokong.
4: Okay, so you mentioned an education system built against her. I have to assume that this is the one where she has to herd sheep in order to go to school?
2: You'd be surprised, but it wasn't, because that system actually allowed Tabello to go to school. It was the one she was in before that, which was actively working against her.
4: Okay, and what was that?
2: So it was the segregated schooling system in South Africa. In the 1950s, South Africa had been under apartheid for a few years, so this was the segregation of black and white people, and it caused huge discrimination towards black South Africans in terms of their rights and their earnings.
4: An immensely difficult regime to live in if you're a black South African. But in terms of schooling, what did this mean for black South African children?
2: Yeah, really hard. And one of the biggest impacts of apartheid was actually on education. So in 1953, the Bantu Education Act was brought into force, which meant black South African children could only attend very specific government-run schools. And the whole ethos of these schools was to train children for either manual labour or menial jobs. And this was the regime that Tabello, who is a black South African, was born into. And to learn a bit more about her experience, I was able to catch up with her for this episode.
3: Okay, my name is Tabello Enyokong. I have too many titles, which I don't deserve, but I am a distinguished professor at Rhodes.
4: So, I mean, she had to overcome a lot of barriers, clearly, to get to this place. How did she do that?
2: Thankfully, first and foremost, her father was a huge believer in education.
3: Oh, my father was my role model. He believed strongly that education can sort out the apartheid South Africa. So there was no joking in my house about education.
4: Yeah, it's pretty incredible that her dad could see that this was a systemic issue that could be fixed by education. But, you know, he's just one man. He can't change that on his own. So how could Tabello